0: art and comics. By 15, 16, all I wanted to do was listen to the Smiths. And yeah, I was that kind of sort of locked in his bedroom, reading comics, listening to music, suspecting that I was not like other boys, but not really sure what to do with it. And kind of escaping into early versions of writing.
1: I mean, you realised that people were treating you differently because they thought you might be gay, and you became really very good at disappearing into the background.
0: Yeah, because I was very clinical about it. Like, I'd say, okay, what is it about me? I don't walk in a sissy way. I don't sway. Once or twice, my wrist went limp. So let's not do that again. I remember, I met an old boys' school where boys are watching boys all the time. Somebody noticed that I don't spread my legs wide enough when I sit. So let me just sit and sprawl out. But then those two I could fix. And one I couldn't fix was how I talk. And they're like, you sound like a girl, or you lisp or something. And for that, I just stopped talking. And it's amazing how in a visual world, you can vanish by actually cutting the sound, which is what I did. I cut the sound off. And that allowed me to just, even in class, I think after a while, teachers realized, just don't call him. Even though I know the answer to the question. And that was the beginning of it. It was the beginning of all these vanishing acts. Realizing that if I watch the bus schedule, I can take a bus later than all the homophobes took it. So I could get to school and leave. If I realize everybody leaves school at 2, I'll just leave at 4. I'll find something to do. There's always something to do at school. Without even knowing it, I have vanished right in front of people's faces. And Jamaica is a small country, and Kingston is not the biggest city. So you learn how to vanish right in front of people.
1: Mm-hmm. You became deeply religious. I wonder what you were looking for in the church and what the church gave you and how far those attempts to change your sexuality actually went, because it was pretty extreme.
0: Yeah, but one thing that is important to remember is that I became deeply religious at the end of my 20s. There's that huge gap between high school or college and then when I was like, you know, I had friends who were coming out or declaring themselves gay and so on, and I just couldn't deal with it. And it's not because I couldn't deal with being gay so much as I couldn't deal with the rejection. And what would my mother think? Who in my family would still talk to me? And that, in addition to anxieties and all of that, I became convinced that the only person who could save me was God. So actually, I was a pretty late convert to church. Most people in Jamaica, they say, I went to church as a kid and left. I was a pretty full functioning atheist as a kid. I became Christian because Christianity promised to fix you, and I wanted to be fixed. Christianity promised to make you normal, and I remember wanting to be normal was the biggest thing. I remember saying, you know, I'd rather be boring and normal than interesting and sad.
1: Tell me about the exorcism.
0: So the exorcism actually happened for years after I became a Christian, because I became a Christian, I was big in church. I actually did some exorcisms. Well, in evangelical church, we call them deliverances. You know, Catholics do exorcisms. You know, evangelicals do deliverances. So I was a deliverer, part of the deliverance team. I became convinced because I couldn't shed this demon of homosexuality, because, you know, for all my attention to all sorts of details, for all my being a perfect Christian, for being all of these things, Tom Cruise was still cute. And I couldn't stop thinking about certain people. And if I even get caught watching a gay show, I watched all of it. Even if it was a movie like Swoon, where the gay guys are killers. So I became convinced that only God could cure me. And I remember, I think a character does it in a book, where I got this pamphlet from Canada, I go, are you gay? No way. Ex-gay works in a lot of interesting ways. One thing they always do is conflate hero worship with sexual attraction. So they'll be like, think of all the men you admire. Think of all the men that you might want to sleep with. Aren't they the same guys? And I go, oh my God, they are. Thank you, Jesus. So yeah, it was, I actually think my conversion to Christianity was pretty funny. It was during a World Cup match. And all I'm doing is seeing his hot boys in shorts kicking balls. I'm like, you know what? Jesus, here I am. And I, you know, and one of the things that people don't realize about being gay in the church is that you actually come out. And the same type of relief you get from finally coming out in the world, you get it in the church. Even if it's only to your preacher or your counselor. So you actually do come out. The deal is that now that you're out, we're going to fix you and make you straight. But the gap between coming out and becoming straight, I can attest, is never closed. But it doesn't matter. You're here for the journey. And in Christianity, we talk about the journey. The journey is more important than the destination, which is a perfect thing to tell a church gay.
1: Are you still a Christian?
0: I think so. I think I still believe in God. I think I don't necessarily believe he's good. I don't necessarily believe he's a he. I think the notion of good and evil are human terms. And if you're going to come to terms with a creature such as God, then you have to come to terms with maybe that one-year-old baby has cancer because he's into that. That I think we struggle trying to figure out why bad things happen to good people. And I'm like, bad and good are not concepts that this creature, this figure deals with. So yeah, four-year-old got cancer because he's into cancer in four-year-olds. That's why I like the Greek gods. Because the Greek gods are petty and vindictive and immature and backbiting and spiteful. They are like, you know, children who don't mature, they just get bigger. And in a lot of ways, those gods I can deal with. I don't go around thinking Zeus is good. I think he's done some good things. But Zeus is also a sexual predator. And a really notorious, horrible one at that. So what we're talking about is, as I say for very quickly, one of the things I always read to prepare me to write a book is Greek drama and Roman poetry. Because I think the Greeks in particular have a realism about human nature that I don't think any of us since then has had. So I can read Medea, and it's about her, even though she's a child killer. And that sort of darkness in our nature, they're pretty plain and upfront about.
1: Mm-hmm. Tell me about leaving Jamaica. What opened up for you, and how did that in turn lead you to become a novelist?
0: Well, when I left Jamaica, I was already a novelist. I already had my first novel out, and I already finished my second.
1: Your first one, rejected 78 times?
0: Yeah. I didn't realize it either until one day I stopped and counted all the letters. I'm not sure if I was counting all along, if I would have made it to 78.
1: I mean, you deleted it, didn't you? It was kind of a miracle that it came back.
0: Yeah, it was in an email outbox in, you know, Outlook Express for all the old people listening. Because millennials don't know what Outlook Express is. And one of the things I do remember is I didn't have enough paper to print it. So I cut the first 20 pages and the last 20 pages. Nobody's ever complained, so.
1: that was John Crowe's Devil, yeah. Right? Tell me where A Brief History of Seven Killings, which of course won the Booker, where did that begin for you?
0: That began for me in 1991 when I just left college, and there's an article in the magazine Spin that Timothy White, who wrote the biography of Bob Marley, Catch a Fire, he wrote a sort of appendix where he presented new info and new facts about what happened to those boys who tried to kill him. And that, to me, that was fascinating, especially the afterlives of these boys. Most of them were killed within months. But the ones who survived went on to become pivotal members of the crack trade, you know, and all those things. I remember being fascinated with that story, largely because there's so many holes in it. And I didn't know it then, I know it now. I'm attracted to the holes because fiction can slip in and fill those. And I think that's one of the reasons why I keep going back to events that either have happened or could have happened, because we don't get the full story. Typical colonial history, they cut out all the incriminating bits. And I saw an opportunity to come in and build a kind of alternative history, to call it that. And that's kind of how A Brief History came about. Brief History takes place in a time when I was around, but I was six. It took place around family members who would have known what was going on, since they were cops and lawyers and people on all sorts of sides of the judiciary system. But it was still an event I had to do a lot of research for, because just because I was there, don't mean I know what was really going on. And I'm very fascinated by the Jamaicas beneath the facade of Jamaica, and which is kind of where Disappears also ended up.
1: You were clearly a very literate child. Your new book, The Disappearers, is full of fantastic literary references. And one of those, of course, is James Baldwin. When did he first become important to you?
0: He first became important to me through his nonfiction, like a lot of people. Probably in Jamaica, but I didn't actually pay much attention to him. And he was always there, especially when I am counseling, you know, students of color, and we're talking about his essays, and we're talking about him leaving America, and we're talking about the fire next time. But I wasn't as averse in him until I, you know, started dating a Baldwin scholar.
1: So this is Nicholas Boggs, who's on the Bailey Gifford list.
0: Yeah.
1: He's garnering all sorts of awards for his wonderful biography of Baldwin, which he spent years writing, Baldwin, A Love Story. Yeah. What's it been like having Baldwin so present in your lives?
0: Baldwin is a centering presence, I think. He remains probably our smartest model of resistance. He remains our smartest model of inquiry. One of the things that happens a lot in America is somebody will drop a bad faith argument and we just respond with outrage. How dare you say that, blah, blah, blah. And Baldwin went beyond that. Like, a bad faith argument Baldwin would get would be something like, America isn't ready for civil rights. And of course, usually I go, of course they're ready, and everybody takes the bait. Baldwin didn't take the bait. Baldwin went, how much time you need? Because he knows they have no figure. It's like when people nowadays say, we don't have enough evidence for climate change. I'm like, how much evidence you need? There is no figure. And Baldwin, you know, was always interested in justice. And the thing is, it's easy to forget that he was always optimistic. That he actually did believe in the best of human nature, despite being constantly reminded of the worst.
1: Mm.
0: And he died convinced the only way we can do this is together.
1: Nicholas was the person who suggested John Herbert's Fortune and Men's Eyes, which is the play that the men rehearse in The Disappearers. Baldwin actually produced it himself in Turkey. What did you find within the play when Nicholas gave it to you, and how did it become the centrepiece of the novel?
0: It's funny. My editor, who probably now has the only copy of the first draft, had it when it was still version of Pygmalion.
1: A gay version of Pygmalion.
0: A gay version of Pygmalion that I call My Fair Brady.
1: Fantastic.
0: And it was great. I thought it was great. Eliza was now Elijah. And I make this joke. I get to do lots of cool gay jokes where when Elijah's father shows up and they go, is he your father or just a daddy? and things like that. It was a lot of fun writing, but it was too distant from what happens next. And I think it to the point where it made all of us seem like contrived. Like, let me make this as pretty as possible before I make it ugly.
1: Mm.
0: And not that I'm trying to make everything ugly, but I think the best surprises in a novel are when, in hindsight, you realize how inevitable it always was.
1: Yeah. And of course, it gets incredibly ugly.
0: Mm-hmm.
1: So the inciting incident, if you like, is the fact that there is this homophobic attack on these men who are rehearsing the play. You've called it the story you were never allowed to live.
0: Mm-hmm.
1: What do you mean by that?
0: Meaning, of course, I'm not talking the atrocities and the tragedies, even though that's a part of it, too. But because I ran to the church, in my late 20s, half of my 30s, I didn't really come out officially till I was 44, that in going back and looking not at the suffering of people like me, but the triumphs, or just a day-to-day survival, I realized, yeah, there is an aspect of living I did not experience. It's easy for me to just say, well, it was all tragedy, I didn't miss anything. And I think a part of me thought that. And then interviewing so many men who are married to men who have been living in domestic partnerships for 20, 30 years, men who have experienced heartbreak, all the stuff that we consider part of the fabric of, say, straight life, I realized it was gay life, you know, gay men get heartbroken too and all of that. And I realized there is a richness to the existence that includes the good and the bad and the questionable that I didn't experience any of it.
1: Mm. And you went back and you found, you remembered a real event, which was a homophobic attack. Did you find the actual people who were affected by that or involved in it? I know that, as you say, you interviewed all of these people and they were telling you about what it was like to be gay in Jamaica in the 80s.
0: Yeah. I never met the actual people because I still couldn't prove it happened. But I did meet a lawyer, a Jamaican lawyer living in Toronto, who told me, confirmed, yes, it did happen. And the guy who was blinded, because the guy was blinded, lives now in Spain. And I didn't need any more information because I didn't want to intrude on anybody's lives. But it was enough for me to know that the gravity of this novel was true, that it was, this happened. Mm-hmm. I don't need it to happen to write a novel, but it gave me a sense of, not urgency, a sense that I'm saying their names, even though I don't really do it, by revolving everything around that event.
1: So I think what this book did for me was it made me... I am somebody who's been gay adjacent my whole life. You might call me a fag hag.
0: Yeah.
1: But it made me for the first time really understand gay sex, I suppose.
0: Yeah.
1: How for many, many gay men, shame is a very close companion of pleasure. And that whole thing about how your head can tell you something, but your genitals tell you something different.
0: Yeah, yeah, yeah.
1: And you write about this incredibly well. But it's also really funny.
0: It is funny. I think gay sex is hilarious. I find few things more ridiculous than gay sex. This is one of the things that why I think even explicit gay sex scenes get wrong. Well, one, they're always having sex with a guy's belly button. I'm like, those aren't lined up correctly. It's gay sex with straight people. So there are no organs. There's no full frontal. I see more full frontal in straight sex. It's never messy. It's never awkward. It's never funny. Nobody farts. And because to an extent, gay sex is a little ridiculous. It's also incredibly hot, and I wanted all of that in the scenes that I wrote. The thing about writing, I think, gay sex is kind of like when you're writing any nonfiction. The balance you have to make when you're writing. I teach nonfiction, and one of the things I have to tell my students is, you have to hit a balance between not overselling or underselling the scene. And it's, if you oversell the scene, you've written porn. If you undersell the scene, you've written an autopsy. And you have to go in between, somewhere in between that, as led by desire and led by the fact that it's really intimacy you're writing about. Add intimacy and explicitness, you get a sex scene. But you subtract one, you get porn.
1: Mm. What about the shame?
0: So the shame, even the characters who are defiant, they're just doing an inverse version of shame. So it's like, there's scenes in it where they act as if they're not being ashamed, but they're just flipping it. It's shame is still the context. Whether you are explicit or you're hiding it, shame is still the context. Because that it's not just a shame attached to homosexuality, it's a shame attached to sexuality. You know, in Jamaica, I would say we don't have a homosexuality crisis, we have a sexuality crisis. We have a homosexual identity crisis, we have a masculine identity crisis. And it plays itself in the ways in which sexuality and shame go together. You know, in part of the African traditions that we have, certainly the Congolese traditions, has always been a sexual frankness. And if you go to our folk music and our dances, they're very, on the surface, erotic. And I think one of the ways we coexist with them is to say, oh, it's not erotic. We're just putting our values on them. Like, no, they're erotic. They're erotic. There's a dance called Brookins that goes on for minutes. And every part of your body moves but your crotch. Because your crotch is locked onto the woman's crotch. And that stays together pinned. You can move all around with your hands, with your head, but your crotches have to touch. And everybody's like, it's our African thing. I'm like, no, dude, it's sex. It's sex.
1: Is there any homosexuality in those old folk dances?
0: Well, there's a lot. There's a lot of homosexuality in our religion. So one of the things that happens, and I learned this from a scholar, is that I think we, because we don't know, we automatically think all African is Yoruba. And therefore, for the most part, right.

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1: Crunching violence. The mosquito squash 9-star blood splatter.
2: Yeah.
1: Fantastic language. Tell me about going into the heads of those people.
2: That was hard. It's no coincidence that it's the shortest section in the book. At the same time, I think sometimes we let mobs off the hook by saying, everybody thinks, I didn't know what I was thinking, or they become this one lumbering beast. You know, we think we're in Julius Caesar killing, we think it's Cinna the Poet, and we're killing him for his bad verses. No, we're not. There are people there who knew it was Cinna the Poet. And I think I wanted to dissect the mob. And the thing about dissecting a mob is that then you identify them and you expose them. I'm not exposing anybody. These are not real people, but it could have been. And I think some of the problems with reducing a mob to a mob is that we think either it's an evil beast or they're evil people. I'm like, there are lots of people in a mob who love their children. You know, no, there are a lot of bigots who are wonderful parents. There are a lot of bigots who've read. I think we have this idea, and the thing about the mob thing, it still goes into this myth of ignorance, as if we get knowledge, we'll suddenly be open-minded. You know, I know some very intelligent bigots. And so I wanted to go in there. I wanted to show that one of these men were gay. Some of them thought religion, they're doing God's work. Some thought they were doing the work of justice. Some were just physically disgusted by the idea of homosexuality. Some were, I've been waiting all year to kill somebody or to hit somebody. And this is a way I can do it without and get away with it. And what I wanted to do is pull them apart. If you pull the mob apart, they go back to becoming people. And then they can go, you're the people who did this.
1: Yeah. The disappearers of the title. This is what happens after this attack. People disappear in different ways. And it's not simply that some vanish, although two do.
2: Right.
1: One begins not to be able to see. Of course, he's blinded. He goes away. But people disappear in lots of different ways.
2: Yeah, there are so many disappearing acts in the novel. Even the straight people are doing it. Straight people who want to cheat, who cross a class line because they know nobody will ever see them. Vanish in the sense of people disappear you. I mean, that ties it back to brief history or to, you know, any dictatorship, although we weren't in a dictatorship. The ways in which we find ways to separate our lives. When Jordan says to Eddie, you know, there's a Jamaica underneath this Jamaica. So yeah, if you go and if you know that Jamaica, nobody above knows. The gutter queens are literally, you can easily just look down and see them. Nobody looks down.
1: Mm. And let's just talk about the gutter queens, because they are these people, a lot of them are transvestites. They're living in the gutters, in the sewers, underneath the city. But one thing they're doing, they're looking after the AIDS victims, because we mustn't forget that this was the time when AIDS was prevalent.
2: This was the time when AIDS was prevalent. And, you know, one of the benefits of having a writer as a partner is that he can point out your short-sightedness. Because I said, I don't think AIDS is going to appear in my book. I was like, AIDS appeared everywhere. And I'm like, okay, fine. And then I came to Jamaica. I remember a few things from my reporting class. Like, don't go in with a conclusion and look for evidence. Be open. So I just said, tell me about AIDS. And some of those men been waiting 20, 30, 40 years to talk about this. One of the ways in which disappearing happens is just an agreement to silence that we both do. I met, among others, the nurse who took care of our patient zero. That was something. But you also learned that the trans woman, you know, and the lesbians took care of our AIDS, or HIV victims. And a lot of times they were just tossed out. So this guy in the scene is not, he's a pretty, well-educated, well-bred part of our uptown society who is a pretty acclaimed dancer. And AIDS reduced him to an embarrassment.
1: Mm, mm.
2: Because the thing about the gully is that's our garbage dump. So he's literally dumped.
1: Mm. There is a lot of revenge in the book.
2: Mm-hmm.
1: And I wonder if it makes me a really bad person that I really loved Jordan, who's abused by his father, who's beat,

0: by his father. Mm-hmm. Once his father has a stroke and is immobile, Jordan has gay sex in front of him all of the time.
1: All the time.
0: I thought that was fantastic.
1: I kind of loved it. revenge. Revenge is such a sexy concept, and revenge can be, I think, visceral and euphoric, but revenge will still cost you, and it costs him. It costs him dearly. But I, in the midst of it, I was kind of with him. My funniest part isn't even when he's having sex in front of his dad; it's when he's telling his dad what he's going to do. And I was like, I'm not going to do this tonight, Dad. I'm just going to get fingered, or whatever. And because it's, the thing about it is some people think, I know people say, revenge solves nothing. I'm like, oh, it solves a lot. Yeah. And in the absence of solutions, it's a good placeholder.
0: Listen, this is 11 years now after you won the Booker. Mm-hmm. The Disappearers now put you back on the shortlist. The New York Times, you must be so sick of people quoting this, aren't you? Said this is this masterpiece is the novel of the decade, if not the century.
1: Wow.
0: I remember emailing you that day, I think just going, WTF.
1: I know. It's like, what? The New York Times, the grey lady.
0: I know. Extraordinary, though,
1: it's
0: right?
1: It's really extraordinary. I'm like, you guys know superlatives?
0: Amazing. Yeah. What does it feel like being back on that list and getting all this effusive praise?
1: It is still surreal, I think, because the book is still so new. So the difference between this and the first time I was on the Booker list is that the Booker for the first novel, the shortlist, happened a year after the book came out. So I already been through the hype, the cycles, the best of your list, the grumbling about who didn't read me and so on. So by the time the Booker came around, I already exhausted all of that. This is everything all at once. And it is overwhelming. It is fascinating. It is. I've read that New York Times article maybe once, because I don't want to read it again and realize, oh, it's not as awesome as I thought it was, or it's not as awesome as people think it is.
0: But I mean, as you pointed out to me in that email exchange, they even ran a comment piece about it.
1: They're right, because even they seem stunned.
0: I know, right?
1: They're like, we just called the book a masterpiece. Maybe you should check it out. Maybe we'll check again to see if we're right.
0: Well, I think everybody should check it out. Just before we close, you spent part of your youth trying to disappear. I wonder what you were most wanting to put back into the record with this book, about you or perhaps about those men, a generation.
1: The one thing they all have in common, including those who disappeared or were gone, is that they all loved life until somebody told them not to. And I think we have to be better. We have to be better brothers and better sisters and better parents and better friends and better schoolmates and better school principals. Because it's nothing like seeing somebody whose joy has been sort of blown out. And I think that I want to think that we're all responsible for everybody's joy. And not to sound hippie or anything, but I actually do think we are accountable to each other. And I think that's something we should remember.
0: Marlon James, thank you so much.
1: Thanks for having me.
0: The Disappearers is published by Penguin. It's out now. And this edition of Meet the Writers was produced by Steph Chungu. And you can listen to this or previous episodes on Monocle Radio or wherever you get your podcasts. I'm Georgina Godwin. Thank you for listening.
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0: Pierre de Mail there on Monocle Radio. And je pense à vous. It's nearly 2 a.m. here in London. The Stack is up next.
1: You're listening to Monocle Radio in association with Chanel Watches. The silhouette of the J12 watch sets itself apart with its clean, precise lines. Yet, once worn, it is its softness that stands out. Polished with diamond powder, the highly resistant ceramic that adorns it entirely feels as smooth as silk against the skin. A sensory appeal painstakingly perfected for over a quarter of a century that reveals the watchmaking excellence of Chanel. An invincible softness that becomes one with whomever wears it. Chanel Watches, official timekeeper of Monocle Radio.
0: It's 1400 in Wellington, 3 a.m. in Palermo, 2 a.m. here in London, and 2000 in Quito. That's the time on Monocle Radio, brought to you by Chanel Watches. Hello there, it's Emma Nelson here. In a moment, we've got the stack, but first, let's head to Taipei now for the latest headlines. Here's Julien Heuillet.
2: And now it's time for the latest news headlines. 7 people were killed in Ukraine during a Russian attack on the energy network that caused power cuts around Kiev. According to Ukrainian officials, a child was among those killed. Public transport stopped in parts of Kiev, while water pressure was reduced. Ukraine says its air defenses intercepted 254 of the 285 drones launched by Russia. Iran says it has received an American response to its proposal for reopening the Strait of Hormuz and restoring the Gulf ceasefire. Under the Iranian plan, Washington would lift its blockade on Iranian ports. Tehran would then restore normal passage through the strait within 7 days. Qatar carried messages between the two governments. In Hong Kong, police have arrested journalist Tang Ho-wing. Tang founded the independent online outlet Boom News. His arrest was linked to reports about a gathering that remembered police action at Prince Edward Station in 2019. A local journalist group says this is the first known arrest of a reporter for sedition under the security law introduced in 2024. And finally, The Incredible Hulk has met the Pope. Actor Lou Ferrigno played The Incredible Hulk on television between 1977 and 1982. He spoke briefly with the Pope after the weekly general audience. Mr. Ferrigno said he has fulfilled a childhood dream by meeting the Pope. Those were the headlines. There's still more to come here on Monocle Radio.
0: It's time now for The Stack.
3: Hello and welcome to The Stack. This week we have a few interviews from the Arab Media Summit for you, and an interview with the head of editorial content for AD France. Enjoy the show.

0: From Midori House in London, this is The Stack, 30 minutes of print industry analysis, and I am Fernando Augusto Pacheco. We start the show in Paris to speak with the head of editorial content for AD France, Marina Emonet. Their latest September-October issue is dedicated to French style, and it features the homes of various incredible fashion designers. Here's my conversation with Marina about the issue and how the design scene in Paris is booming.
1: The September-October issue is really important for us. We know also how powerful September fashion issues can be, especially within Condé Nast. And I have to say that it's the most awaited issue during the year for our readers and also the market. Since last year, we decided to twist a bit this thematic about the friends, adding a fashion dimension.
0: And it's fantastic. I mean, the type of people you had in the issue, you have Stefano Pilati and many others. I wonder if you can give us an introduction about some of the amazing stories, you know, especially from people in the fashion world.
1: Yeah. This year, we decided to push this dialogue between fashion and design further. So we went into fashion designers' homes, like the apartment of Arnaud Vaillant and Sébastien Meyer from Coperni, and also in the apartment of Julien de Senna. And the idea was also to understand how their creative high translates into the way they live. So it was, yes, the brief of this issue. I think in this case, you are no longer looking at the collection. You are looking at the objects they carry, shoes, the furniture they collect, the spaces they create for themselves. Yes, it was really important to see the way they live in these spaces.
0: And it's interesting when you see, you know, a designer's house, you know, for all those amazing brands, you can see like, oh, maybe he's inspired perhaps by some of the objects in their house, right? So I think it's such an interesting interconnection between fashion and design here, right?
1: Yes, exactly. You can see also many personal things. For example, in the apartment of the duo of Coperni, you have also the bags prototypes and the books. So it's really inspiring. And Julien de Senna, I really like this space because it's a brutalist apartment. You have this green carpet everywhere, and it's not so common. So you can see also his personal interest, you know, for contrast and for a strong statement also is in his own space.
0: Marina, I just want to ask about the French DNA of AD France. Of course, Condé Nast has international titles around the world, but it is quite remarkable reading AD France. It is very much sometimes dedicated to the French design. Of course, it does have international stories, but I think it's super nice because then if you're reading AD France, you're having like a different look. It's not just a translation from other ADs, right?
1: Yes, exactly. Thank you. We have a different model in France. We have only 6 regular issues, plus 2 special issues, one for decoration and one for design, and with the AD 100 list, of course. Our regular issues are really, we really like to highlight more the interior designers, and French ones, but also international names. The decors in France are really strong, I think. We have a great network at AD, so we can also easily share projects between us. So the base is really French, but sometimes we can add some projects from the other ADs. For example, in the September-October issue, thanks to AD Middle East, we were able to publish the interior of Elisab in Beirut. And same with AD Italy, we published the interior of Stefano Pilati in Berlin. I like the way we are all working together as a big international team. But of course, we are always trying to keep our French DNA. And also, we really like, it's really important for us to highlight emerging talents. So in March, April, we have a special young talents. This one is more local. We try to highlight French talents in interior design, but also in design.
0: And Marina, in general, how do you see the design scene in France? Because, of course, we hear fashion, you know, a lot of people are moving to Paris as well, not just French. There's a lot of kind of young people, they want to be there. And I feel the design scene, there's so many events this month as well, Maison Objet and many yes. others. So the city is kind of booming when it comes to that sector, right?
1: I agree. I think there is an incredible history of craftsmanship, architecture and decorative arts in Paris. But at the same time, the city keeps attracting new talents and new influences. And we have also many rendezvous, you know, in Paris, because, of course, we have Maison et Objet and the Paris Design Week. But we have also Art Basel with Design Miami in Paris now. We have the PAD. I heard that maybe you know this fair. It's collectible fair in Brussels. And I heard that they will come in Paris next year. So we have so many rendezvous and with also this fairs mix, you know, established names with emerging talents. So it's interesting to see this mix. Like, for example, the PAD, now they are opening the doors for also less established galleries. I'm thinking, for example, the Eco Gallery or Maison Intègre. So it's really interesting to see this mix.
0: Merci, Marina. The September-October issue of AD France is out now. Last week, the Monaco radio team broadcasted live from the World Trade Center for the Arab Media Summit, taking the temperature of the region's largest media gathering. We'll play a selection of those interviews on this week's Stack. We start with Philip Chetwynd, Global News Director for AFP.
2: Interesting news cycle, particularly in this region over the last 6 to 7 months. As a newswire based out here in the region, how important have you found storytelling and storytelling for an audience which is growing where it gets its news from day by day and maybe not necessarily full trust with news organizations around the world?
3: Yeah, absolutely. I mean, the key thing for us, I think, especially in a world dominated by social media and the virtual world, is to have people on the ground to be documenting things as they happen and to come with the proof, the nuts and bolts that shows people things that are happening. And in that world in which we live, that's what we double down on, really trying to put more people on the ground, trying to have more elements that show that you're really telling the stories from the ground and people can see what's happening.
2: There's been some difficulties that some journalists have faced in reporting here in the UAE, and it's been widely reported where the media authority here has kind of clamped down on, yeah. you know, taking images, posting them on social media. Some cameramen, maybe some senior journalists as well, have had to be kind of taken in and questioned as a result. How do you as a news organization not only protect your journalists on the ground, but also deal with that contention whereby you need to be on the ground to report the facts and show what's going on, but yep. there may be some constraints?
3: Yeah, I mean, this is a global trend. So we have, I would say, a huge rise globally in the amount of restrictions, arrests, detentions, and so on of our staff on the ground. We've had quite a few incidents in this latest conflict, some in Dubai, some in other areas. And we engage robustly with the authorities wherever they would be. We understand when countries are at war, there are going to be changes of rules, restrictions. But we really make the point that in the long-term interests, it's important that there is that kind of transparency. And it's incredibly important for the region, it's incredibly important for Dubai, that this place remains somewhere where people can work freely and where people can do their job. So that tension exists, but we're pretty robust in the way that we push back on that.
4: I mean, is there an argument, do you think, that social media realm that you allude to has actually made legacy news organizations such as yours more vulnerable to that kind of restraint and or crackdown? Because obviously trying to restrain or restrict social media is like stamping on mercury, but an organization such as yours is visible and it's targetable example. And if you want to make an example of somebody, that's the easy high-profile option.
3: Yeah, I mean, I think what we try to put forward is that really part of the work we do is to take that massive content out there and try to come down with the stuff that's credible and true and real. And increasingly, that's what our clients want from us, to navigate through this tide of like social media and media content to come up with the things that are correct and true. So I think one of the things we'd push back on the authorities is to say, look, better to have things that are being ethically produced by professional journalists, which you can count on as being correct. And it makes the difference with social media. But you're right. There is one big ecosystem of information now, which you get credible information in there, you get social media in there, and of course you get an enormous amount now of artificial intelligence-generated slop as well, and that's what people have to navigate through to find the news.
4: On that subject, and this is wishful thinking on my part dressed up as a question, but do you anticipate or perceive any possible swinging back of the pendulum as people start to understand that roughly 9/10 of what they see on social media is nonsense?
3: I think we're seeing that, actually. It's quite interesting. Certainly from our clients, the thing that has really changed is people really are lost in this. There's so much stuff that is untrue, made up, manipulated. And so people are desperate for things that you can actually say, well, this is correct. And so that's really one of the priorities that we're working on. How can you really watermark content so that people can click on it and see and know that it's real? Very simple. And I think that's really a priority for everybody involved in the information ecosystem.
2: Can I ask, Phil, a bit about whether there is any fear involved? Not particularly just here in the UAE, but in reporting in other parts of the world as well, because we've seen some instances as well, and this isn't just around restrictions, but whereby news organizations have reported on stories and governments have been very quick to come out of the block, call them out for that particular storytelling, and actually, you know, in their words, fact check it, and in some instances, completely dismiss that story. Is there a fear of reporting in places like this and a worry that that kind of situation may happen?
3: Again, I think what's interesting, we have a global footprint, and these tensions on the media at the moment, the pressures on the media really are global. Could be Latin America, could be the Gulf, could be parts of Asia. There is a tension and a pressure there. It means you cannot get things wrong. If you're imprecise or you get things wrong, you open the door. And you can be honest in your mistakes, but you open the door and it puts tremendous pressures on people. So my overall view, this is a period where the quality of journalism is being very high, mainly because people are under so much pressure that they don't want to make little errors that will, you know, that will really put them in difficulty. But there's a lot of pressure on media worldwide.
0: Thank you, Philip. We move along now to Mark Thompson, Editor-in-Chief for Gulf News.
2: It's been a very interesting 7 months for news organizations here in the region, and particularly the UAE being very central to the whole conflict over the last few months. Just tell us a bit about what it's been like in the newsroom for you guys on the ground reporting on this conflict.
5: Yeah, so it all started on February the 28th. I was in Dubai Mall, got a phone call saying something has started. Couldn't find my car for an hour, so that was kind of a bad start for me. But from there, really straight into the office, and I don't think we left the office for 3 months. Obviously, pretty intense coverage. And we just thought it was really important for us to be present at that time. So all the management team in the office. And then it was just about the constant updates. So we had a live blog going all the time. And just everyone knows kind of that balance between, you know, you've got AI coming at you, you've got social media, you've got videos and photos and everything else. And our big focus was actually, we just said from the start, we may not be first, but we want to be right. And that was kind of the stance we took through the whole thing.
4: Did you have a plan in place before February about here is what we would do if it all goes very south very quickly?
5: Honestly, no. We did not. I'm very lucky in that all the newsrooms that I've worked in have always been very good at this. There's something about people who work in news who just thrive off the adrenaline, and it's very much that everyone just jumps in.
4: Because that would sort of seem to reflect the idea that the UAE had of itself as a safe place where we don't need to worry about events like that.
5: Yeah, I think so. I mean, the world changes all the time. We didn't know that COVID was going to come. Mm-hmm. We didn't know this was going to happen. And I think a lot of life is just how you react to situations. And I was just really impressed by the team that they all jumped in. 24/7 coverage. We had a lot of holidays and loo days to catch up on afterwards, which is a challenge. But Yeah, just really happy that we were there, present, and the team just jumped into it. And I think they also felt that they were doing it not just as journalists, but actually as people that live in UAE and felt they had an obligation or a service to provide.
2: What have you found about your readership, your viewership over the last 7 months, and in terms of the kind of news and updates that they want? When are they turning to you? At what moments are they specifically coming and clicking on your website? I'm sure you've had times where the website's even maybe crashed during the times over the last 7 months. Just tell us a bit about how you've noticed your viewership and readership over the last 7 months.
5: Yes, yeah, so you obviously see that massive surge at the start because everybody is hungry for information. It's obviously very relevant to everyone. So we saw a huge spike in readership. You know, we do about 10 million unique users a month up to 50 million unique users a month. So that's a lot of people when the population here is only 12 million. And they were coming really at that time for live updates. So the notifications that were coming through, what was happening, anything that sparked on social media, we could see people coming directly to us to verify and check it. That, interestingly, has moved with time. So over the last few months, obviously, the interest has waned somewhat, which is a good thing because it means that things are quieter. We obviously see the spikes when things do start again. But what we've seen is that people have moved from wanting those instant updates to actually they want daily summaries. We're finding that there's a lot of information. You know, Iran's done something, something's happening in Yemen, something happened in Saudi. What people are looking for is a very quick, broken down, but still high value summary of what's happened that day, because we just don't have the time anymore to be reading 10, 20 articles.
2: But does that enable you to still do analysis within news, or is it just giving bite-sized news updates of what's happened, or can you do in-depth stuff as well?
5: Yeah, definitely. We are very lucky, got a good team, and a guy called Stephen who every day he's really been focusing on what we call explainers, trying to break down all of those headlines into something that's more palatable and that you can actually just take 5-10 minutes out of your day to read and understand. And with that comes, I mean, in all this, it's a little bit of guesswork because, you know, educated guesses, but who knows what is really going on behind closed doors and everything else. So we have to try and take our view of what was happening at that time.
4: On that subject, was there, especially during the first weeks of the crisis, when it was clear that the UAE is now in a situation of conflict and no one really knows how this is going to end, was there any direct chafing between Gulf News and other titles between what they wanted to report and what it might have been made clear that you couldn't report?
5: Yeah, I don't think everyone really made clear what we couldn't report at the time. It was more trying to take a view on what was the right thing to report at the time, the sensible thing to report. And I think looking around, obviously I speak to other editors in the UAE, and I think everyone followed the same guidance and the same kind of rules. Obviously, some of us take different views or maybe greater risks here and there, but I think in general, we all kind of follow the same line.
0: Thank you very much, Mark. And here is our third and final interview from the Arab Media Summit. It is a conversation with Yaroslav Trofimov, Chief Foreign Affairs Correspondent for The Wall Street Journal.
4: Yaroslav, we have to obviously start by talking about what has happened in the UAE these last 7 or 8 months. So this is, by my count at least, the second time war has come to where you live. What have you made of how the UAE has responded to it?
6: Well, you know, it was quite a strange feeling sitting on my balcony in Dubai and hearing the familiar sound of the Iranian Shahed drones outside the natural habitat. Luckily, the UAE, unlike Ukraine, has vast resources when it comes to air defenses, including defenses against ballistic missiles that were raining on this country in large amounts in March and April. And I think it was a surprise also for the people of Dubai, just for the people of Kyiv in 2022, to be under attack. Most people in the UAE have never thought that the war would reach the shores. And I must say, it was calm, and there was no panic, despite, you know, the headlines you would see. There was no mass exodus of people other than influencers and tourists. Fair enough. I mean, tourists, you know, probably didn't pay to watch missiles overhead, and the society continued to function properly. So I was here throughout that time, and I must say that the UAE coped pretty well with this. And you see now that life has come back to normal. and we're not seeing any catastrophic consequences for the economy. And, you know, the rents haven't fallen significantly, you know, businesses as usual. And even throughout the war, supplies continued. You could still get your freshly flown Hokkaido scallops in the supermarket.
4: And did you get the impression that the authorities here had thought about what they would do if this happened? Because I think any conflict when it begins is always at least kind of a surprise to the people who were in the middle of it. But much like Russia's full-scale invasion of Ukraine in 2022, this doesn't come entirely out of a clear blue Middle Eastern sky. The UAE must have considered what happens if Iran does turn on us.
6: Well, they clearly prepared by buying large amounts of Patriot and THAAD interceptors. And so that piece was there, and that piece was crucial. I think, if I'm not wrong, by official statistics, only one person was killed in Dubai throughout that whole period, in the city of Dubai. I mean, more were killed in the country. And that was by fallen debris from an intercepted missile. And so the damage that could have been done without these interceptors would have been probably catastrophic. So that was prevented. So clearly that piece was there. Now, did anyone expect Iran to fire more missiles and drones at the UAE than at Israel, for example? Probably not. And so I don't think the expectation was that in the very first hours of war, the UAE would bear the brunt of these attacks. But given the circumstances, it was prepared.
4: What are you making of how the UAE authorities, though, are adjusting to possible long-term changes to their situation? Because as you suggested earlier, this has always been the part of the Middle East which has been and has sold itself as, this is the place where nothing bad happens. This is the place that's calm and quiet and functional and orderly and everybody's safe. And first of all, they discover quite brutally that that's not true. And now there's also the possibility that they are, to some extent, trapped on the wrong side of the entrance to the Strait of Hormuz.
6: So on the second half of your question, the UAE did invest in this pipeline to Fujairah, the port on the right side of the Strait of Hormuz, that's now carrying about 2 million barrels of oil per day, which is the bulk of the UAE exports. And so they're actually, given the rise in the price of crude oil, they're not losing any money from oil exports compared to what was there before the war. And that's a fundamental of the economy. And they're expanding this pipeline, and they're sort of safeguarding the storage areas from future attacks. And I think for now, they're able to offset the impact of the closure of Hormuz, at least when it comes to crude oil exports. Obviously, other shipping is also affected, but that's less of an importance. And so I think, yes,

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1: You want to work in your profession, in a place that pays high wages and gives you an opportunity. This is the place, because where else are you going to go? You're not able to do it in Europe. You're definitely not able to do it in America anymore. And if you even end up in Europe and America, you will probably not be able to work in your profession. And so, in a way, Dubai now is kind of playing the role that New York was playing 100 years ago, the city of dreams for a lot of people in poor parts of the world that are also not immune to violence. And so, yes, you know, some English, influencers were scared and ran away when the missiles started flying. But, you know, my neighbors from Lebanon or from Ukraine or from Iran, for that matter, you know, did not, because they've seen it all before and much worse.
2: I mean, you mentioned America there, and we have seen President Trump's Middle East advisor hustling back and forth out the front of our booth a couple of times. What's your read on the extent to which that relationship may have been somewhat strained, that the United Arab Emirates and other Gulf states might be seething at the United States along the lines of, it was fine, and you've done this, now you've got to get us out of it?
1: Well, you know, they may be privately very unhappy, but seething only gets you so far. Problem is that it's kind of like the Europeans too, right? The Europeans are also very unhappy with the Trump administration and its policies, but they have no other alternative, because at the end of the day, what the Gulf states need is more and better air defenses. They need weapons for their air forces. They need more aircraft. They need more drones. And where are they going to get it? And so I think this dependency on U.S. technology mitigates any frustrations that they have with this current administration, which is also not forever. And I think, It's clear that to the Europeans and to the Arab allies that, you know, you can't really take President Trump at his word, that he changes his mind many times a week. And yet the strategic relationship is not going to be undermined by that significantly, just simply for lack of alternatives. That doesn't mean that at the same time the Gulf states are not trying to diversify their relationships, and also in part because of the problems with the military industrial base in the U.S. that is just not able to manufacture enough of these weapons, especially Patriot missiles. And so you have new relationships with Turkey, with countries like Ukraine, that is providing drones both for the Saudi Arabia and the U.S., some of the UAE companies, and obviously with South Korea, which has positioned itself as another important security provider.
2: Just finally then, if it is the case that the United States remains important to the Gulf states and that the Gulf states still sees the United States as a pillar of their security, do you think they are, or perhaps do you think they should be worried that maybe the United States doesn't see them as important as the United States might once have?
1: Well, I mean, I think it's clear to everyone in the world that the U.S. is no longer able to project this kind of influence and power that it used to, be it in the Middle East, be it in Asia, or be it in Europe. Mm. And in part, we have seen it because of the performance of the U.S. military in Iran. We see it through the depletion of U.S. Weapon stocks. We are seeing a very clear example now. You know, we used to worry, analysts in the world, strategists used to worry, will the U.S. be able to fight a two-front war against China and Russia? Well, now the question is the U.S. able to fight a two-front war against Iran and the Houthis?
3: Thank you very much, Yaroslav. And that's it for this week's show. My thanks, as ever, to our editor, Jack Jewers. 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I'm Fernando Augusto Pacheco. Until next time, it's goodbye from me.
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0: Music now from a Spanish woman who absolutely stormed the headlines just a few months ago with her latest album. This is Rosalía.

0: Juliet Mestre on Monocle Radio. Stay tuned. It's nearly 3 a.m. here in London. The Foreign Desk Explainer is on the way.
1: You are listening to Monocle Radio in association with Chanel Watches. 7 times stronger than steel, the J12 ceramic is unmatched in its resistance to abrasions over time. Yet its greatest strength lies in its softness. Polished with diamond powder, it feels as smooth as silk against the skin. Combined with the Calibre 12.1 manufacture movement, the exceptional material embodies all the expertise and cutting-edge technology of Chanel watchmaking. An invincible softness that becomes one with whomever wears it. Chanel Watches, official timekeeper of Monocle Radio.
2: It's 2300 in Sao Paulo, 10 a.m. here in Kaohsiung City, 3 a.m. in London, and 5 a.m. in Dar es Salaam. That's the time on Monocle Radio, brought to you by Chanel Watches. Coming to you from Kaohsiung in South Taiwan, I'm Junior Ye here on Monocle Radio. A new day is starting and we feel the heat is going down as we enter the month of October. Even here in Taiwan, the weather is slowly fading towards cooler territory. The Foreign Desk with Andrew Miller will be right on after the headlines. Then we will spend the rest of the hour in music and then it will be the Tokyo Music Hour. That's all still to come this morning here on Monocle Radio. And now it's time for the latest news headlines. 7 people were killed in Ukraine during a Russian attack on the energy network that caused power cuts around Kiev. According to Ukrainian officials, a child was among those killed. Public transport stopped in parts of Kiev while water pressure was reduced. In India, a court has charged the chief minister of the state of Jharkhand in a money laundering case. Investigators say Chief Minister Hemant Soren acquired 9 acres of land using false records. Mr. Soren has pleaded not guilty. He was arrested in 2024 but later released on bail. The Israeli government says it will ramp up security check on its pilots after the events on a Fly Dubai flight to Tel Aviv earlier this week. Israel says passengers and crew stopped a co-pilot from crashing a Fly Dubai aircraft after stabbing the captain. The plane reportedly fell almost 14,000 feet before passengers entered the cockpit and restrained the co-pilot. Other pilots traveling on the aircraft landed it safely in Saudi Arabia. And finally, glaciers in Switzerland lost more than 5% of their ice this year after a winter with little snow and a summer of record heat. Scientists say almost 1/5 of the glacier ice in the country has disappeared over the past 5 years. Between July and September, the amount of ice that melted was equal to about 2.2 trillion liters of water. Those were the headlines. There's still more to come here on Monocle Radio.
3: Notes being struck. Bellicose nationalist leader of Argentina, beset by economic crisis, rampant inflation, collapsing currency, ailing manufacturing sector, absolutely hilarious headline interest rate, and so forth, starts harumphing about the injustice of British sovereignty over the Falkland Islands, about 1,900 kilometres from Buenos Aires, about 7 times that distance from London.
4: Argentina seizes the Falklands after a brief gun battle.
3: In 1982, circumstances which were not dissimilar led to war and to the defeat of Argentina's military and the humiliation of its leaders, and very shortly afterwards to the collapse of Argentina's military dictatorship and the restoration of Argentinian democracy. The current beneficiary of the latter knock-on effect, President Javier Milei, has been on something of a journey where his attitude to the Falkland Islands, or what Argentinians insistently call Las Malvinas, are concerned. When Milei was running for office in 2023 as a Yahoo outsider, it was one of few subjects about which he appeared actually reasonable, verging occasionally on indifferent. He spoke of accommodating in any future diplomatic settlement the wishes of the 3,500 or so Falkland Islanders and sympathised that they would anyway probably, quote, not want to live in a miserable country as we have currently. More audaciously, Milei praised Margaret Thatcher, the British Prime Minister who, in 1982, ordered that the Falklands be retaken, as one of the great leaders in the history of humanity. Which, for context, is a bit like running for office in, say, Iran, and going long on your admiration for Benjamin Netanyahu. Since taking office, and since discovering that governing is somewhat more difficult than waving a chainsaw in the air while dressed as a member of the Stranglers and calling everyone else bunglers, clowns and parasites, Milei's views on the Falklands have hardened. The latest development is that Argentina has given the United Kingdom a deadline of a couple of weeks or so to cease work on an offshore oil field in the Falklands vicinity. The Sea Lion Project, a British-Israeli joint venture, or face legal action. The specific legal action would be a petition to the Hamburg-based International Tribunal for the Law of the Sea, demanding that it order a halt to Sea Lion. The tribunal's judgments are legally binding, but it has no means of enforcing them, a factor which may become important if Milei really wants to push his luck. We'll come back to that.

0: The Foreign Desk Explainer confesses that its expertise in the law of the sea is elementary at best, but will nevertheless assert that it struggles to see Argentina's case. The Falkland Islands have been administered by the United Kingdom since 1833. They have never since, aside from those few weeks in 1982, been possessed by Argentina. The people who live on the Falkland Islands have held two referendums on keeping the Union Jack flying over their home. In 1986, 96.45% said aye. In 2013, 99.8%. Argentina's entire argument rests on proximity, though by roughly the same logic, Australia would be justified in seizing New Caledonia from France. If we take as read that the UK is not going to heed Argentina's ultimatum, and it won't, as to do so would be politically ruinous for any British government, there are two possible outcomes if Argentina does take the matter to court. One is that the court dismisses the claim, and the other is that the court upholds it. Either gives Milei, as he has doubtless calculated, opportunity for further grandstanding mischief should he want it. If the court sends Argentina's learned friends packing, Milei has further fuel for self-pitying grievance, which in Argentina, as everywhere else, is the principal animating sentiment of nationalist populism. In extremis, it might serve as a justification for drastic action. We tried to do this through legal means, were thwarted by some sinister globalist conspiracy, etc. And it is, in fairness, always just tremendous fun for the rest of us, listening to grandiose philippics on the perfidies of imperialism from Argentinians with Spanish names. If the court finds in Argentina's favour, Milei could conceivably claim right behind Argentina's might, and that his nation was nobly prepared to uphold international law if nobody else would. Either way, Milei can't really lose. But as to the question of whether Argentina could take the Falklands even if it wanted to, opinion trends sceptical. The Falklands are better defended than they were in 1982. The airfield RAF Mount Pleasant, built since the war, is the hub of a permanent British military presence, presently including the four Eurofighter Typhoons of the Royal Air Force's 1435 flight and a Sky Sabre air defence battery. Precise troop numbers and complete details of any Royal Navy presence, surface or submarine, are not advertised. But Argentina's military is probably less of a shambles at command level than it was in 1982, and Argentina's military also has few other concerns with which to occupy itself, beyond morbid fantasies of conquering Las Malvinas. It is unlikely to get invaded by Uruguay, for example. The Argentine Air Force is presently taking delivery of a batch of second-hand F-16s purchased from Denmark, and the Argentine Navy is upgrading its submarine and frigate contingents. How fortunate we are, then, to live at a time at which it is literally unimaginable that a flailing autocrat possessed by hubris and/or desperation would do something so daft. For Monocle Radio, I'm Andrew Miller.
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0: Hello and welcome to the Monaco Cafe in London. 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
1: You are listening to Monaco Radio in association with Chanel Watches. The silhouette of the J12 watch sets itself apart with its clean, precise lines. Yet once worn, it is its softness that stands out. Polished with diamond powder, the highly resistant ceramic that adorns it entirely feels as smooth as silk against the skin. A sensory appeal, painstakingly perfected for over a quarter of a century, that reveals the watchmaking excellence of Chanel. An invincible softness that becomes one with whomever wears it. Chanel Watches, official timekeeper of Monaco Radio.
0: It's 2300 in Sao Paulo, 10 a.m. here in Kaohsiung City, 3 a.m. in London, and 5 a.m. in Dar es Salaam. That's the time on Monaco Radio, brought to you by Chanel Watches. Coming to you from Kaohsiung in South Taiwan, I'm Junior Ye here on Monaco Radio. A new day is starting and we feel the heat is going down as we enter the month of October. Even here in Taiwan, the weather is slowly fading towards cooler territory. The Foreign Desk with Andrew Miller will be right on after the headlines. Then we will spend the rest of the hour in music and then it will be the Tokyo Music Hour. That's all still to come this morning here on Monaco Radio. And now it's time for the latest news headlines. South Korea has recorded its highest monthly exports on record. Booming demand for semiconductors used in artificial intelligence pushed shipments up to 83.5% in September. The country reported a provisional trade surplus of almost $50 billion. India has recorded its driest monsoon in 11 years after rainfall fell 13% below normal. More than 38% of India experienced deficient rainfall. Punjab, Assam, Meghalaya, and Arunachal Pradesh were among the states affected throughout the season. Tougher rules for permanent residency in Japan are taking effect today. They include stricter income, pension, and language requirements. Several of the changes will apply mainly to applications submitted from April next year. And finally, the upcoming elections in Brazil sees a surge in humorous candidates with funny names. A 60-year-old carpenter calls himself Mick Jagger. A candidate in a vintage car and a long orange tie calls himself Plinio Trump. There is also a samurai taxi driver who performs with nunchaku on social media. This is part of a long tradition of unusual political names in Brazil. Those were the headlines. There's still more to come here on Monaco Radio. And now let's join Andrew Miller for the Foreign Desk. Talk to you later.
2: It is commonplace within and without Lebanon to bemoan its chronic chaos and blame those who govern it. It is not an unreasonable response, all things considered, but the grumbling could perhaps occasionally be paused to marvel that anybody even wants to try. To take charge of Lebanon is to take charge of a country for which crisis has been the default setting for at least the last half century. This decade alone in Lebanon has seen one prime minister forced from office by immense protests against corruption and general ineptitude, another resigning after the colossal explosion of a forgotten and neglected cargo of ammonium nitrate destroyed Beirut's port and much more besides, killing hundreds and injuring thousands. There has been a rolling economic crisis described at one point by the World Bank as among the worst in modern history. There was, of course, the same COVID-19 pandemic everyone else had, but exacerbated by Lebanon's wheezing infrastructure and general dysfunction. And there has been war, as Israel's vengeance upon its enemies in the wake of Hamas's massacres of October 7, 2023, included a resumption of hostilities with Hezbollah, the Iran-backed Shia group which has long operated in Lebanon, not merely as an armed political party, one capable indeed of outgunning Lebanon's own military, but as an entire parallel state, providing services to its constituents which Lebanon cannot. But there have also, at the ever-present risk of tempting fate, been some grounds for optimism. In early 2025, a new government was corralled under President Joseph Aoun, a former general and commander of the Lebanese Armed Forces, and Prime Minister Nawaf Salam, a former International Court of Justice judge and former ambassador to the United Nations. Salam's cabinet is heavy on politically independent technocrats, though not without concessions to Lebanese political reality. The ministers for health and labor, for example, are both affiliated with Hezbollah. President Aoun has vowed to disarm Hezbollah, reform Lebanon's institutions and economy, and reach some sort of accommodation with Israel. At the recent Arab Media Summit in Dubai, the Foreign Desk spoke to two of the senior Lebanese politicians who currently have their shoulders to this Sisyphean boulder. We spoke to another after we got back. Where do you even start trying to fix Lebanon? Even if Israel has defanged Hezbollah, can Hezbollah really be disarmed? And what happens after the UN's peacekeeping mission folds its tents in December? This is the Foreign Desk.
3: Lebanese people, whether it be inside Lebanon or outside our diaspora, are looking to us to continue to persevere. We have a lot of work to do still.
4: It's not a small change. It's a huge change when the state comes back and declares very clearly that the monopoly of arms has been brought back to its control and its jurisdiction.
5: But at the same time, Hezbollah is not going to commit suicide. So give them the rope.
2: You're listening to The Foreign Desk with me, Andrew Muller. Our first guest is Hanine Sayed, Lebanon's social affairs minister. She has spoken before of her personal stake in making Lebanon functional. Among the victims of the 2020 port explosion was her mother. Prior to joining Lebanon's government, the minister had a long career at the World Bank, specializing in human development and social protection in the Middle East, North Africa, and in Lebanon. Minister, first of all, I was hoping you could give our listeners some sense of what it is like to start a job like yours, as you did in February 2025. When you take on a portfolio like social affairs in Lebanon and look around at everything that needs doing, where do you even begin?
3: Well, that's a very challenging question, but I think there's several layers you have to start. Clearly, yes, a lot of challenges. And the first thing that I did was get a sense of the situation in the country. Even in February 2025, we knew that poverty was high, significantly high. Lebanon was still barely coming out at that time from the 2024 war, Israel's war on Lebanon at the time. And though there was an agreement to stop the war, it was still quite, unstable. So we knew that on the one hand, we still had displacement from the previous war. We knew there was poverty, chronic poverty in the country, in the northern part and eastern part of the country. So you start with that, you know, what are the big challenges that you're going to face as a ministry? And then to understand who are my clients, who it is that we are going to be serving. And then the third very critical thing is looking at my budget to see what kind of resources do I have to be able to help people. And of course, as you can imagine, those sources were quite limited. We had still not gotten out from the impact of the financial economic crisis that hit Lebanon in 2019, 2020. The economy was still reeling from that. The banking sector had not yet been, the necessary reforms had not yet started. So our budget was minimal. So I can go on and on, but you get the idea. You start with the macro and then the ground level, and then you look at your resources and you see that you have a big challenge.
2: But for you personally, how different have you found the experience of working from inside the government? Because, of course, you had decades of experience of working, I mean, elsewhere in the world as well, but certainly with Lebanon in your role at the World Bank. How different is this?
3: Right. So on the one hand, of course, there was some familiarity because these issues of social policy, human development, poverty are my expertise. So I was comfortable, of course, with dealing, you know, in that sense, I was dealing with similar issues. But on the other hand, it is very different in the sense that when you work in an institution like the World Bank, you give advice, and sure, you help governments prepare programs, policies, projects, you help provide financing, but ultimately, you're not responsible. You're not in the first line of response to people. When you're in government, you are ultimately responsible. You're on the other side. You have to make sure that things work. So you face much more difficult challenges. Essentially, you're now having to make sure that things happen. You are accountable to the people. Then there's a difference between theory and practice. You realize that a lot of things that I might myself have even advocated as World Bank don't really work when they're on the ground, on the other side. And I can go on and on about that. So that's really the difference, yes.
2: How difficult, though, are you, or otherwise, are you finding it to get Lebanon's people to buy into what the new government is trying to do, though? Because obviously, failures of Lebanese governments go back decades and decades and decades. It's a while since I've last been to Lebanon, but I have been a few times, and I have generally found people somewhat weary, suspicious, and cynical about anybody who turns up and says, no, this time it'll work. We can fix it. Are you learning anything about how to get people to buy into what you're trying to do?
3: Yes, of course. I'm learning a lot. I think one keeps on learning. I learned how critical, important communication is. Absolutely fundamental. You could be the best minister or policymaker, and if you don't communicate, it almost has no impact. And you can be not so good, and you're brilliant at talking and communicating. But of course, what I aim to do is to do a lot and to communicate it so people really understand what we're doing, what our objective is, and also to be as transparent as possible about the challenges that you're facing, that the country is facing, I think is something very critical. Now, our government came in with a lot of hope from Lebanese people because starting with the president and then the prime minister, and the members of cabinet, it's kind of a different breed of people that from a long time that has been in government in Lebanon. The prime minister, for example, who was the head of the International Court of Justice, a man of high integrity, same for the president. I don't think there's a single minister who's not an expert in her or his ministry. While we've had for years ministers put, you know, have nothing to do with their portfolio, put in ministries. And so the Lebanese people, and this is almost any Lebanese you talk to, especially a year ago and when we came in, or a year and a half ago, felt that this was a new phase for Lebanon. It still is, despite the challenges and the fact that we had now another war, which is not, it was unexpected. So Lebanese hopes are high that we are a reform-minded government. We have started on that road. We've achieved. Of course, we're not there yet. By all means, we have still a ways to go. And I recall before March 2nd, when this war broke out, we really, each of us as ministers, myself, for example, we had our strategies, we had our reform programs, we were starting, we're moving. And then the war erupts on March 2nd, and you're set back. You are, because you're then, all of a sudden, you're now in emergency humanitarian mode. You're no more thinking development, thinking, you know, the kind of big dreams that we had. But nevertheless, I do feel that Lebanese people, whether it be inside Lebanon or outside our diaspora, are looking to us to continue to persevere. I mean, and in fact, just 2 weeks ago, we got another vote of confidence from Parliament So we are happy to gain that confidence of people. But we have a lot of work to do still.
2: I mean, you mentioned transparency earlier, and the Prime Minister Nawaf Salam was certainly transparent earlier this month when he said that the reconstruction task now facing Lebanon is, as he put it, mm-hmm. beyond the state's current capacity. That may well be the case, but does that not, or could that not be heard as something of a council of despair, the sort of acknowledging that Lebanon can't really do anything much without considerable help from outside?
3: Well, I think it's true that we do need help from the outside. It's not to say that we don't have responsibility and we are trying to allocate whatever we can from our measly budget. Just look at the numbers. The cost of reconstruction for our last analysis is $9.2 billion. Mm-hmm. So this is would stretch any country. So what we did was we phased this out, and we're asking for the initial phase of funding of about $1 billion to be able to at least ensure people go back to their villages into some kind of temporary shelter, homes. And it's very important to be able to help people now fill in that gap that is there, because in the past, when the government or state was absent, basically this opened the door for non-state actors to come in. And we don't want that to happen again. We want this now really for the government, the state, to be able to stand by its citizens and help. And I think increasingly, international community is understanding that. One level of it is about, you know, weapon control or any weapons outside the purview of the government must be brought in to control the government. But at the same time, we also have in the social and economic sphere where the government needs to help people and be by them.
2: But just finally on that thought, specifically the one about weapons control, as you put it, and trying to get the entire country under one unified structure, another milestone slash challenge looming is that on December 31st, the mandate for UNIFIL, the UN peacekeeping force, the interim force, as it was called when it deployed 48 years ago, will be running out. Is that a concern as you look ahead? Are there structures in place that can do what UNIFIL was doing?
3: So yes, it is a concern, the fact that the mandate of UNIFIL will end by the end of this year. We cannot afford a vacuum. As we speak, the Prime Minister and his team are in New York exactly and primarily to get an agreement from all the member states and from for some kind of replacement force, if you will, mm-hmm. under also a UN auspices, because that's important. And yes, it's very important that we do not reach a stage of vacuum by the end of after the end of this year. This is in sense of security. It's important, but also UNIFIL did play a economic role in the South for years, supporting communities and the like. Now, this, of course, we can part of our recovery plan. We hope that we're able to continue that. But most importantly, it's about the security and the monitoring of violations. So this is the most critical topic right now that the government is and the president is seeking to resolve.
2: That was Haneen Syed, Lebanon's Social Affairs Minister. This is the Foreign Desk. You're listening to The Foreign Desk with me, Andrew Muller. Our next guest is Paul Marcos, Lebanon's Minister of Information, who I spoke to at the Arab Media Summit in Dubai last week. I began by asking about Lebanon's new media laws, which create a new national media regulator and enshrine some support for protection of sources and free expression, but which had nevertheless prompted some pushback from Lebanese journalists.
4: For us, this new law has been a revolution in the media scene. Why? Because it comes to replace an old law that dates 70 years ago and another law that dates 30 years ago. So we had to introduce this change. Was it full and perfect? Nothing is perfect. We have to work on keeping the, let's say, update on this law in order to match and reflect the new changes in the world media.
2: But what specific aspects of the media environment in Lebanon did you think needed to be addressed by the new law?
4: I think, for example, the new media tools, like especially the websites, were not tackled by the old law since it was enacted long before their establishment. So it was a need to have such a law, such provisions, legal provisions, to tackle those media, new media tools. It doesn't exist before. Let's say now you have some criteria on how to establish a website, not as restrictions, but rather as criteria on having, let's say, a physical address, at least having an owner, an editor-in-chief, having journalists working in this media tool, having expertise and specialization on the field, and binding by professional obligations, like the obligation to publish the reply or the answer back from any complaint.
2: But were you surprised then by the resistance to the new law from journalists? I know that some changes were made subsequently, but certainly there seemed to be a concern on the part of some that this was an attempt to assert government control over the media.
4: I don't agree that there has been an opposition, as you mentioned. There has been, yes, a few remarks, amongst which my remarks as well, my comments on the law. But nevertheless, it doesn't undermine or discredit the importance of this new media law that has been prepared with the support of UNESCO and other media organizations, whether internationally or locally. We're gonna continue the process of this reform. It never ends, but at least now we have a new law that we can rely on and make any new developments on it. I mean, while this wasn't possible before, since you had a very old platform that you couldn't work on.
2: I mean, there has been at least one attempt, I think I'm right in saying, to police language, this idea that media outlets which may be sympathetic to Hezbollah can no longer refer to them as the resistance. Why was that an important change to make?
4: This wasn't subject to the law.
2: But this was a decision of yours, though.
4: This was subject to the decision of the government itself at the beginning of March this year, the March the 2nd, where the government met in an exceptional meeting of the cabinet and took such a decision of banning the military actions of Hezbollah. So this was implemented in the media in order not to promote war speech anymore and restrict the expression to only political and social activities of any political party. But the arm is restricted to the state, and the monopoly of arm has to be brought back to the state itself.
2: And you think like that a relatively cosmetic change like that is an important part of doing that? I understand what you're saying about wanting to bring the monopoly of military power back under state control. That's been a fairly clearly stated and quite reasonable ambition of the new government. But do you think a relatively small change like this can be part of that process?
4: It's not a small change. It's a huge change when the state comes back and declares very clearly that the monopoly of arms has been brought back to its control and its jurisdiction.
2: Well, just to bring this back finally to the future of Lebanese media, how important is it to Lebanon's future that the media be able to operate as independently as possible?
4: Look, there has been many challenges, amongst which mainly the financial challenges. For Lebanese media tools. But I think although those challenges and difficulties, they are doing good. They can do better, much better, of course. They aim to do much better. Now with the new law, with the new provisions that can also be added to it, they might work in a better climate. But I think this is related also to politics and to the military and securitarian atmosphere, mm-hmm. whether in the region or in Lebanon as well. So you cannot, let's say, discard the link that is objectively existing between the political and securitarian atmosphere and the media atmosphere itself.
2: But just, do you think the media needs to subordinate itself to those two concerns?
4: I think the Lebanese media tools are working wisely, and they are trying to reconcile between those different interests altogether. And they are doing good. They can and they will, I think, and I hope they will do better with the new law, with the exchange of expertise with other friends and organizations amongst the world. And I think now that the law has been issued, the rank of Lebanon can be improved. The journalist Sans Frontières mm-hmm. promised us that the rank of Lebanon will improve much more than it has been improving since the beginning of the beginning of this mandate of the President of the Republic, General Joseph Aoun. It has been improving like over 25 Arab and Asian states. And we look forward to more improvements with this new law.
2: That was Paul Marcos, Lebanon's Minister of Information, speaking to the Foreign Desk at the Arab Media Summit in Dubai. This is the Foreign Desk on Monocle Radio. You're listening to the Foreign Desk on Monocle Radio. Finally, on today's show, we were also visited at our pop-up studio at the Arab Media Summit in Dubai by Elias Abu Saab, Lebanon's Deputy Speaker of Parliament. His occupation of this role is, in some respects, a demonstration of what Lebanon's largely technocratic new government is trying to do. Boussab is the founder of the American University of Dubai, and also what it is up against, in that the Speaker of Lebanon's Parliament is, as it has been since 1992, Nabi Berri, now 88, long-serving leader of Amal, once a rival militia to Hezbollah,

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1: Coming up in few months, in few weeks. And we believe that Prime Minister Netanyahu right now is going to postpone any kind of solution to stay showing the strength that you know he was trying to show in the war that he did and his presence in Lebanon. And so the last thing he wants, in my opinion, is to go and say, okay, I'm withdrawing from a land in Lebanon or what have you. So he will probably stay stiff until after the election. And that's why the discussion got postponed. As he clearly said, after the first time we signed and something similar to an MOU, which we don't know still until today whether it's an MOU or it's the framework or what is it. But the next day after he signed, he went publicly to say, I don't care about what was signed. I will not implement any of that. We will not withdraw from Lebanon. So we thought that, you know, probably he needs more time. And the U.S. administration also is coming up to an election, midterm election, and they will not be putting pressure on Israel to move in this direction. So we have to wait.
2: So you don't think anything is all that likely to shift in between now and both the Israeli and U.S. elections?
1: No, I believe that this would be try to pass some time, keep the situation as it is. We're trying to avoid the, you know, escalation. But at the same time, we have to wait. We have to contain as much as we can what's happening. Now it's in the southern part of the south of Lebanon.
2: Yeah.
1: We're trying to keep it there, and hopefully it will remain there until after the elections to see how serious this talks can be.
2: But in that interim, does it feel to you that Lebanon has any agency? Are there things you can do to move this process along by yourself, even if Israel and the United States are paying more attention elsewhere?
1: Move the talks, the discussion?
2: The situation in general, with specific reference to the disarmament of Hezbollah, which I know is something that the new Lebanese government has committed itself to. Is that something that is doable on Lebanon's own terms with Lebanon's own resources?
1: This is something that the Lebanese government has decided, and most of the Lebanese have already discussed and agreed that we should be moving with the disarmament, and only according to our constitution, there should be no arms except in the hands of the Lebanese armed forces. And there's no way that we can go back to a different situation. How do we convince Hezbollah that it's time now to implement our constitution and to give all the arms to the Lebanese armed forces would be what, how can we get guarantees that the Israelis, after we, you know, they submit their arms, that the Israelis will not come and attack, they will not occupy the land, they will not, try and take our natural resources. So we need this assurance, and that assurance needs external, you know, forces like the United States government, the Europeans, and other countries.
2: I'll come back to the question of those external players, but I'm asking you about this because prior to becoming Deputy Speaker, you were, of course, Minister for National Defence. You're talking in terms of Hezbollah agreeing to give up their weapons. Is there no prospect of the Lebanese armed forces making Hezbollah give up their weapons?
1: I don't, to be quite honest with you, I don't see that we can do that by war, by force. However, we will use diplomacy and we will use, discussions. And I think we can convince Hezbollah if we get the guarantees that the Israelis would give up their interest in any part of the land of Lebanon or the natural resources. If we have those guarantees, and right now the West and the United States and our Arab friends are all saying that we will stand by Lebanon when that happens, but we will not do or help Lebanon as far as the Hezbollah is armed. So we have, it's like, which one is first, the chicken or the egg? We disarm Hezbollah now, and then the Israelis may come back and say, we will occupy your land, or we get assurances that, you know, this will end, the occupation will end, and the Israelis will have no interest in occupying or taking any of our natural resources. So I think there is a roadmap that we can put in place, and I will not, I will be quite frank with you. It is being discussed right now. A roadmap is being discussed. I am aware of part of it. I know what is happening. How do we disarm Hezbollah in the southern part of Lebanon first?

0: what would the Israelis give up in return? And then if that's serious, and that I'm talking disarming this time, not by, you know, go look for something. Is Hezbollah willingly letting you know their maps, their presence, their areas, and willingly telling you, you know, I'm giving up the arm in this area, and then move to the other part of Lebanon to continue. But that would require a step from the Israeli side. I don't think they're ready right now before the election to do it.
1: But is there also not a key conundrum in there that I understand how, I think, how these propositions interlock, that disarmed Hezbollah means that Israel acknowledges that it no longer has any particular interest in occupying any of Lebanon's territory. How do you bring that about, though, without making it look like Hezbollah have handed Israel a massive victory, which I'm guessing is not something Hezbollah would be keen to do? This needs to be framed in a way that Hezbollah won't feel like they're being made to look like they're surrendering.
0: I don't think they will be showing that they surrendered. They will have to show that they have freed land, returned prisoners, you know, Israelis' commitments that they will not attack Lebanon. That's what I said when I spoke about a framework. So it must include what the Israelis would do for that. Now, if that doesn't happen, the resistance can take different kinds of resistance. I think one of the biggest mistakes is that Hezbollah built themselves as an army. And they became like, you know, another strong, organized
1: State within a state,
0: yeah, or an army. If that continues, the occupation continues in Lebanon, and the Israelis still showing interest in occupying parts of Lebanon, we may see or we may witness the old way of resistance, which is an organized group, not big, no headquarters. You'll find them making small operations against the presence of the Lebanese army, like in the 80s, early 80s. So the Lebanese people will not give up their land. And the Lebanon will be united at that point to resist the occupation of Israel. That's if Hezbollah accepts that they are no longer an armed force and they are an army within an army. So if Hezbollah give up the arms and the Israelis still want to occupy Lebanon, we may see that the Lebanese people in general, unified, are going to start resisting their occupation. And it is by law. It is by the UN Constitution. It is by law that we do that. So that's why I think the Israelis will have to give up the land if the excuse of the arms of Hezbollah is gone. Let's say Hezbollah is disarmed, the Lebanese army is in control of the country, there will be no excuse for Israelis to remain in our country.
1: Just finally, and it's, I'm trying to be optimistic here, do you think this is potentially a hopeful moment? Because Hezbollah obviously are greatly weakened versus what they were 3 or 4 years ago by one factor or another. Iran is currently consumed with the conflict it is conducting with the United States. Is there a possibility, if those outside partners that you were talking about earlier really focus on Lebanon and put some proper effort into making this happen, that it can be made to happen, even perhaps if Israel is not minded to cooperate?
0: The answer, quite simply, is yes. I see hope. I think it can happen for the reasons you just mentioned. Iran is not the same. Hezbollah is not the same. But at the same time, Hezbollah is not going to commit suicide. So give them the rope. You know, they're ready. They want to move to a different state, but they're not going to commit suicide. You want to achieve a goal like the West, the Arab countries, the United States, by having Lebanon controlled only by the, you know, by the government and by the Lebanese armed forces, then talk and give a rope to those who have the arms. And I think this can happen with the guarantees, and I see that we're going in that direction.
1: That was Elias Abu Saab, Lebanon's Deputy Speaker of Parliament, speaking to us at the Arab Media Summit in Dubai earlier this month. That's it for this episode of The Foreign Desk. We'll be back next week. And look out for The Foreign Desk Explainer, available every Wednesday. The Foreign Desk was produced by Anita Riota and Lily Austin. The Foreign Desk Explainer was produced this week by Christy O'Grady. Thanks also this week to Hassan Anderson, Inzamam Rashid and Steph Chungu. To contact the Foreign Desk team, you can email Anita at aer@monocle.com. 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From me, Andrew Muller, thank you very much for listening. Until next time, goodbye.
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0: 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Stay on. 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
1: You're listening to Monaco Radio in association with Chanel Watches. The strength of the Calibre 12.1 manufacture movement lies in its uncompromising robustness. Yet it is the infinite smoothness with which it delivers the seconds that guarantees the J12's flawless chronometric precision. Visible behind is a perfectly circular oscillating weight and 191 meticulously assembled components, reflecting the prowess of the Calibre 12.1. The embodiment of Chanel's watchmaking excellence with understated strength. Chanel Watches, official timekeeper of Monaco Radio.
0: It's 20:00 in San Francisco. It's noon here in Kaohsiung City, 5 a.m. in London, and 1 p.m. in Osaka. That's the time on Monaco Radio, brought to you by Chanel Watches. Coming to you from Kaohsiung in South Taiwan, I'm Julien Ye here on Monaco Radio. Lunchtime is coming. It's going to be time to visit a convenience store soon, getting a sandwich and some cat food for the resident stray cats. The Tokyo Hour is coming now. We will be joined by Nick Luxcombe for some great sounds. Then in an hour, it will be time for The Urbanist, our city-focused program. Stay with us for all this and more on Monaco Radio. But first, the latest news headlines. At least 7 people have been killed and 4 wounded in an attack on a passenger bus in central Syria. The vehicle came under gunfire while crossing a bridge in Homs province. The injured were taken to hospital. There was no immediate information about the attackers or a possible motive. In Zimbabwe, 6 people have died after a helicopter crashed in a rural district with no survivors found at the scene. The aircraft came down near Marondera, east of the capital Harare. Government officials say that a prominent businessman, 3 other passengers and 2 pilots were aboard. In Portugal, the parliament has given initial approval to a rental reform that would accelerate evictions and remove controls on the price of new leases. The centre-right government says that the changes will encourage more property owners to enter the rental market. Left-wing parties opposed the proposal, while the far-right Chiga party abstained. And finally, 12 paintings by artists including Vincent van Gogh, Paul Cézanne and Claude Monet are heading to auction with a combined estimate of $450 million. Several have remained out of public view for decades. The Van Gogh painting of chestnut trees carries the highest estimate at $180 million. Those were the headlines. There's still more to come here on Monaco Radio. And I leave you with Nick for the Tokyo Music Hour. Enjoy and talk to you later.

Now.

samurai to start with music, I think inspired by the city in Okinawa, Urasoe. Great track. Three tracks that came out earlier this month. And coming up today, we got music from many different times and places around Japan, plus an interview with a brand new trio that are not really playing the game at all, music industry wise. They're called Hobnob, and they'll explain more about that later on. Meanwhile, we go back to the 60s, 1968. Music from Norio Maeda and Jiro Inigaki and the All Stars. This is Go Go A Go Go.

Beautiful track from 1977, Kiyoshi Yamaya with Sagi Musume, part of a four-season suite that was looking at winter, beautiful shamisen and jazz funk fusion. Next, music from an artist that we featured once on the program from his debut album, Amit Kinos, which comes out this month. He's a Tokyo-based composer who's scored all kinds of films, works in fashion show music and installations as well. And this album's built around field recordings from Portugal, Denmark, New York, and here in Tokyo. This track features Takuro Okada, who's a guitarist and producer. This is Licorice.

0: love.
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2: Bottomfly, originally released in 2009 with that track Rhyme or Reason, and now and again on the Jazzy Sport London compilation. And before that, played you music from Yuma Coda called Licorice. And next, as promised, an interview with Hobnob. They're a three-piece originally from Kobe, and they are really rewriting the rules on how bands operate in Japan in 2026. It's not about releasing music, it's more about performing it and doing it with improvised sound and visuals in real time. They're also big fans of AI collaborations. I met Hobnob a couple of weeks ago at the Monaco Radio Studio.
3: 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I handle music composition and live electronics.
4: 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I'm a drummer from Hobnob. Thank you.
5: 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I am VJ.
3: We all met at the rehearsal studio in Kobe, our hometown, called Rock Club, where we were working kind of behind the scene. So we are doing recordings, or he is Len is photographer. So kind of not, you know, we are on stage person, backstage kind of backstage stuff. So we thought, why don't we put the spotlight on those people? So we started Hobnob.

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1: Oh, 4,000 bridges.
2: Okay.
1: And we found the hobnob.
2: Perfect, okay. Next time I go to England, I'll buy you some hobnob biscuits.
1: Hobnob biscuits.
2: So I'll bring you some back so you can have, like...

0: So you got together as Hobnob, but you're not like a traditional rock band. You're very different, right? So how did you decide on the concept?
1: Personally, I like punk rock. So we are not doing brain punk music, punk rock music, but our mind is kind of punk rock. I want to do a very different thing from the other. And I want to say no to everything. You know, the traditional way, we don't want to do that. And I think many electronic musicians' spirit is very punk, very different way we play music.
0: Tell me about how the process works. So does it start with visuals or does it start with music? So
2: every gig is different. But from drum is all different every time. That's the point, I think.
1: So we don't create music together. So that's not independent work. How can I say? So first I make the basic track and let it go. Yeah, this is our kind of rule. So we only give positive feedback to each other and just let everyone run with their ideas.

0: And also you were saying that you don't release any music, so it's all about live experience. Why is it important that you don't release music? For the same reason, is that connected to the punk idea?
1: We have Fuji, so we want all people to watch Nakana, see the Fuji, just only listening the music. Our 19 project 作品 then
2: our work
1: is
2: on Spotify or Apple Music. We can't show our visual concept. So that's one reason. To on streaming services, our consumption habit is. Personally, I don't like the way we consume music. So, there is only one track we released on Spotify. So, the song name is This Item is Currently Unavailable in Your Region. And that is only 12 seconds noise. Digital data doesn't work, but you, a human being, work. So they can go to live shows or they can meet us or talk about music together.

0: So it's really, it is about the experience of being right. in the room together, listening in real time,
1: exactly.
0: and not just kind of fractured, everybody listening in their own time and no community. Mm-hmm. And so when you do your shows, do you feel that you're bringing people together?
2: I think there is no band like us. So that means there's no rules. So in Japan, sometimes people are moving same way in concert, you know. So there are kind of rules to dancing or something like that. So, but in our life, audiences are enjoying in their way.

0: they dance, it's okay. Anything.
1: Shouting is okay.
0: Okay.
1: Express yourself, like, please.
2: So, all right, so does that mean, yeah, traditional Japanese concerts tend to be the audience is very passive. You like the audience to participate in the music and the visuals. That's what it sounds like. Mm-hmm. You're giving them a chance to express themselves.
1: Yes,
2: so
1: yes, yes.
2: You do that and they do that, right?
1: We are trying to. Exactly.
0: And he is VJ, but he uses analog camera to capture them on live. And background, their
1: show.
0: They show
1: pictures. Real time.
2: And do you feel Japanese young people need this new way of experiencing?
0: So again, I think the too much consumption is our issues these days. So we think we need more opportunity to create something, not only musicians or painter, but also everyone. So we are doing the techno music because technology can make that future, you know. So with technology, not musician people can make music very easily. Or personally, I'm not engineer, but these days I create a lot of digital tools using AI, so coding, and I build some systems for Hobdob or a homepage website. So yeah, we like the AI a lot. So our concept is also to express the positive way of AI or technologies. So sometimes many people say negative about technologies, especially AI, but we want to express the positive way to collaborate with human being and AI.

Big thanks to Hobnob. Look out for their live shows across Tokyo and across Japan. So next, music from Michael Kaneko. This is Quiet Games.

a track from such a great debut album from 1973, credited to Yumi Arai, later known as Yumi Matsutoya, who went on to make so many incredible records throughout her career. That was from Hikoki Gumo, a track called Komori Zora, or Cloudy Weather. And massively incredible band on this. Harumi Hosono on bass, Shigeru Suzuki on guitar, Matsutaka Matsutoya on keyboards, and Tatsuo Hayashi on drums. That's why it sounded so good. Well, next up, music from another debut album, but this one from 2006, from Satisfaction, and this is Ino Hidefumi with Spartacus.

How good is that? From 1998, Naoko Kushima with No No No. I'll leave you this week with music from Minako Yoshida from her brilliant 1980 album Monochrome. This is Midnight Driver. Thanks for listening to me, Nick Luscombe, here on Tokyo Music Hour on Monocle Radio. The news headlines are up next.

0: You're listening to Monocle Radio in association with Chanel Watches. 7 times stronger than steel, the J12 ceramic is unmatched in its resistance to abrasions over time. Yet its greatest strength lies in its softness. Polished with diamond powder, it feels as smooth as silk against the skin. Combined with the Caliber 12.1 manufacturer movement, the exceptional material embodies all the expertise and cutting-edge technology of Chanel watchmaking. An invincible softness that becomes one with whomever wears it. Chanel Watches, official timekeeper of Monocle Radio.
1: It's 2200 in Vancouver, 1 p.m. here in Kaohsiung City, 6 a.m. in London, and 1800 in Wellington. That's the time on Monocle Radio, brought to you by Chanel Watches. Coming to you from Kaohsiung in South Taiwan, I'm Julien Huyer here on Monocle Radio. This is my last stop of the hour today. We will be again together tomorrow, and we'll still have an hour to go. It's a pleasure spending the week with you. The Urbanist will be on after the headlines. Then we will go back to music until it's time for The Globalist. This is what we have for you now on Monocle Radio. But first, the latest news headlines. At least 7 people have been killed and 4 wounded in an attack on a passenger bus in central Syria. The vehicle came under gunfire while crossing a bridge in Homs province. The injured were taken to hospital. There was no immediate information about the attackers or a possible motive. In Zimbabwe, 6 people have died after a helicopter crashed in a rural district with no survivors found at the scene. The aircraft came down near Marondera, east of the capital Harare. Government officials say that a prominent businessman, 3 other passengers and 2 pilots were aboard. In Portugal, the parliament has given initial approval to a rental reform that would accelerate evictions and remove controls on the price of new leases. The centre-right government says that the changes will encourage more property owners to enter the rental market. Left-wing parties opposed the proposal, while the far-right Chiga party abstained. And finally, 12 paintings by artists including Vincent van Gogh, Paul Cézanne and Claude Monet are heading to auction with a combined estimate of $450 million. Several have remained out of public view for decades. A van Gogh painting of chestnut trees carries the highest estimate at $180 million. Those were the headlines. There's still more to come here on Monocle Radio. The Urbanist is coming right now on Monocle Radio.

0: I think architects and urban planners like to believe that they are designing cities, but they are actually introducing new behaviors. It really is a negotiation, I think, because people naturally need their environment to accommodate them. So they're going to carve out the most efficient way to go through a place.
1: How do seemingly overlooked features of our cities actually come to define their characters? This is The Urbanist, Monocle's programme all about the cities we live in, and I'm your host, Andrew Tuck. Today, we visit an exhibition in Dubai from a curated designer which aims to explore how overlooked urban features, from discarded traffic cones to broken barriers, can actually come to characterise an urban environment. And we also speak to one of the editors behind a new book investigating the impact that planning, architecture and design have on homelessness. Plus, we hear how the Barbican Conservatory in London is putting its plants up for adoption as it prepares for a 3-year refurbishment project. That's all ahead, right here on The Urbanist, with me, Andrew Tuck. Today, we're going to start in Dubai, where Kuwaiti artist and designer Hamad Al-Muzaini recently walked us through his new exhibition, Precarious Beings, at the Tashkeel Gallery. Monocle's Inzamam Rashid went along to explore how Hamad's work views cities through the tiny and mundane things that are all too often overlooked, from broken bollards to traffic cones, cleaning schedules, or discarded workman's gloves. So how does the Gulf region's enthusiasm for newness and immaculate master planning compete with the scruffiness and accidental interventions that give a city its character? Well, let's join Hamad and Inzamam on a tour of his exhibition to find out more.
0: So this exhibition is really about understanding the nature of placemaking and how places emerge, particular places emerge. And you're going to see that it's really inspired by Kuwait City in particular, but it's not limited to only Kuwait City. And it's looking at the relationship both between urban planners, but also the people that inhabit a city.
2: Tell me a bit about where you are today and how what you've got on display here has been a process of years of being in Kuwait, being in Japan, traveling around the world as well. How has it all kind of come together to deliver what you've put here today in Tashkeel?
0: I think when you move often enough, you have this like sensitivity to specific places. Like, I remember when I was first in Japan, I found everything to be so jarring at the beginning, and then you kind of bleed into, there's like a rhythm to the everyday. And with Kuwait, what was interesting is that I've been abroad for a while and then I moved back.
2: Yeah.
0: And I found myself having a reverse culture shock to my own home. So I felt almost like a tourist in my own home. And it's actually a really beautiful place to be in because...
2: Yeah, I was going to ask about that because you came back to Kuwait in 2021.
0: Yeah.
2: Do you think you kind of had to leave Kuwait and go to New York, LA, Japan in order to kind of rediscover it, in order to appreciate maybe your home?
0: I'm not sure if it's a necessary thing, but it's definitely how it worked out. So I'm pleased with the choices I've made in life because it really makes you look at everything quite differently. Like, for sure, I wasn't just like going through the humdrum, you know, of every day. You kind of feel, like, for example, everything that I'm looking at, like infrastructures, started appearing like sculptures to me, rather than something that you are stepping over or walking past without a second thought.
2: Let's come to these because obviously the striking color of the glove catches your eye straight away. Yeah. But tell me about what C Simulations is about and what pieces you have here, if you can describe them.
0: So the exhibition itself is set up in a way where it just gradually expands broader and broader with each step. So there's subject situations, and now we're in the room that's titled Simulations. And in Simulations, it's really about examining the people that are in public spaces. And I'm making a claim that the smallest objects and roles that we don't necessarily deal with on a daily basis are really important in creating a sense of place. So over here we have a security guard, and a shopkeeper and a maintenance crew. And the sculptures that you see are objects that I've related to those people and I've noticed over time. For example, there's a parking lot that I park at in Kuwait City, and the security guard has this Lipton and a styrofoam cup, and it's almost inseparable to this identity. And what I'm trying to say is that these objects also have a stake in giving us a sense or situating us in place in the world.
2: In your mind, who actually designs a city? Is it the architect? Is it the planner? Or is it eventually, I guess, the people who live in it, the people who inhabit it?
0: I think architects and urban planners like to believe that they are designing cities, but they are actually introducing new behaviors. It really is a negotiation, I think, because people naturally need their environment to accommodate them. So they're going to carve out the most efficient way to go through a place. Or, for example, in Dubai, where I live, there's this traffic light that says no U-turn. Everyone's taking a U-turn. I believe a good urban planner would actually respond to how people are actually navigating or resisting whatever rules are in place. And I think Kuwait City is actually the perfect example of that, because it reads as patchwork. So you're seeing how different areas in the city are responding very differently to this grand master plan that was introduced in the 50s all the way to the 70s and 80s.
2: Brilliant. Should we move on to bathrooms and toilets, yeah, as you mentioned?
0: So we have, in this image, this is actually a bathroom schedule in Kuwait, and this is a bathroom schedule in the UAE.
2: Okay.
0: And I mean, if you walk past, like if you're walking in and out of a bathroom, you're just not really thinking extensively about it. But you'll see the nature of how this bathroom schedule is set up, which is the status of cleanliness, or the status, like you'll see here, clean condition, check, cubicle partition, clean, check. It's more about the status of everything. And then if you look over here, which is the Dubai one, if you'll notice, these are tiny, tiny images and a sequence of actions that are taking place and required of each person to take place, and the times. And the spacing between the times is so extensive. So there is a sense of like efficiency that I'm seeing here, or there's like a prescribed order of actions that need to take place.
2: Just talk me through your mindset of what makes you walk into a bathroom, see that and think, I see something here which probably many people don't, but actually when they do see it, they'll be like, oh yeah, I get it now that it's on display.
0: Well, with this, it started with a squeegee, but I was seeing a steward taking care of like this counter in a bathroom. And the way, like the motion of like the squeegee almost was reminiscent of like a rock garden. Like there was something so zen about the way that he was cleaning this counter. But you'll see along the way, he was being obstructed by the faucet or the soap dispenser. So these things that are sticking out of the counter become a negotiation between him and the squeegee, because he'll go at it from different angles to make sure he cleans everything, but the squeegee is a certain width,
2: yeah,
0: and it's not going to fit that crack. So again, like it started from that place, and I think you just have to humor it all. Like if it expands from there, why not go down the rabbit hole and see what else can come?
2: Do you think that's what a lot of this is about, going down the rabbit hole? Because yes, these are kind of everyday nuances that we would ignore. You know, the bent pole, the cleaning cone that looks like a split banana, the glove that's laid on the floor with next to the clipboard. Do you think it is actually about, you know, there's a lot more to these little kind of elements that are just lying around that we just kind of walk past and ignore? Is it all about character?
0: Absolutely. Not just character, but I think there are stories that are like compressed into these objects. Like there are certain behaviors that are happening that are almost animating these inanimate objects. And I think everything can look quite fantastical with this lens. Like everything just comes to life through this lens. Here I'm looking at like the symbiotic relationship between a security guard and a traffic cone, and the positioning of the traffic cone, how it needs to be like exactly at this midpoint to block off a lane. If it's slightly off, he'll tap it with his foot, and like this kicking sequence will kick in, you know.
2: Hamad, if you were to kind of redesign a city now, let's take Kuwait City, for example. One, what would you do there? But two, do you leave all these things that you've noticed that make this a place, as opposed to redesigning it to be a whole new city, which is kind of clean, tidy, perfect in some sense? Or do you leave these little nuances that you found?
0: I wouldn't dare repeat a mistake, you know, like these large sweeping urban plans. Honestly, I think our generation is somewhat devastated by it. So within my practice, I did work on a project. It's called Interstices. Here, I'll show you. So it's more about reinventing a byproduct from the urban plan. So these are prefabricated modular benches, and this is cutting through the whole city. And while I was taking these walks on a daily basis, I realized not only are the benches duplicate, but the space in between is duplicate. So even the gap between them is like between 11 to 13 centimeters, and it's repeating across a whole city. So then from there, I was just wondering, like, why not have back support or like a majlis seating. And I think that is an interesting way to design.
2: Does this kind of exhibition make you want to kind of intervene less if you were to redesign?
0: I think so. I think this is more about introducing an outlook rather than intervening. And I think that was quite satisfying.
2: And just finally, Hamad, can you tell me, in your time of putting this together, what have you learned mostly from this? And what do you hope that people coming into Tashkil to look at your exhibition will learn and take away from this?
0: There's something a bit daunting about working or observing something that seems so mundane. I mean, even from friends to family, it's always like, what are you doing? Or what are you looking at? Or why is this interesting? So it is a really daunting thing to operate from that space. But I think what I'm trying to instill is like the breadth of knowledge of, like, I think all of us should be a bit more curious about just everyday objects, everyday activities, things that don't seem that interesting are quite interesting in this exhibition. And I hope I'm communicating that in a decent way, or trying to, but I really find it to be beautiful and just overlooked, I think, by anthropologists, by sociologists, urban planners, especially in the region, in my opinion.
1: Hamad Al-Muzaini there, speaking with Inzam and Rashid. My thanks to both of them. How should public space be designed to offer protection, dignity, and opportunities for homeless people? This is a topic explored in the new book, The Roofless Truth: Planning and Architecture for Homelessness. The book was released in June this year and was edited by Matthias Drilling and Fabian Neuhaus. I recently caught up with Matthias, a professor at Zurich University of Applied Sciences, to find out how and why the book unpacks this topic. And I began by asking Matthias what the key question was that he had hoped the book would answer.
3: The key question is actually quite simple, because it is, how do planning, architecture and design, what have they to do with homelessness? And that was motivated because homelessness is usually discussed as a social policy issue or as a housing issue, and of course, quite very often, as an individual crisis. But on the other side, people, they are experiencing homelessness and they live in cities. So they use streets, squares, railway stations, libraries, shelters, and so on, a lot of public infrastructures. Which means they are constantly confronted with spaces that have been planned and designed by someone. And if you look at homelessness from this perspective, then you realize that design is never neutral. So the question of the book is, how does the built environment contribute to exclusion? And how could planning and design instead contribute to protection, dignity, or even participation?
1: If we focus on those people who are probably regarded as unsheltered or at risk of being unsheltered, they encounter the city every day. They make their way around it, perhaps looking for places that they can get food and stay out of the heat or the cold. But tell me, you said a very interesting thing, that for them, it's not a neutral place of design, the city. It's taking decisions about whether they want those kinds of people in their presence or not. So we see many examples that are in your book, for example, about design decisions that are taken to make it impossible for people to sleep on benches. Spikes are put in, uncomfortable surfaces are introduced. How aggressive is design against homeless people?
3: That depends a little bit on the perspective that you are looking. But you are totally right. The most visible failure of design so far is probably this hostel architecture that you mentioned, or this defensive architecture. And the examples are benches designed so that you cannot lie down, barriers, spikes, or public spaces who are designed to prevent people from staying. So these design interventions send a very clear message. You are not supposed to be here. But I think this is a kind of the surface, because the interesting failures goes much deeper, because design can be hostile without looking hostile. Let's think about a shelter. A shelter can create an environment that communicates you are tolerated here, but you don't really belong here. Good examples are large dormitories, bare walls, no privacy, nowhere to retreat, and of course, walls that are covering rules. So design is influencing those forms of exclusion. There's a design that says go away, or there's on the other side a design that communicates you can stay, but only under our conditions. And this is where design becomes a question of power.
1: Now, when you look at these decisions that are taken and the use of power against people who are homeless, you've begun to look for some solutions and fixes that could help people. Let's begin to look at that. Who did you invite to be part of the book, and what kinds of solutions or potential opportunities did you spot?
3: We wanted to differ a little bit from other publications. So we invited people that did extra work as a designer or architect or a planner, which goes more into creative aspects, which goes more into I'm doing things for the dignity of the people. So we collected about 10 examples of emergency shelters, which are not just functionally designed, but who are also putting the question in the center, what does this person need, instead of how can we serve best? How can we control best? Things like that. So that's a collection of 10 emergency shelters throughout Europe and, of course, North America. And we have also an example from Iran that they used, and an example from Canada, which is more directed to indigenous women. And then we have a couple of chapters where I would say highly innovative things. There's Jill Babler. She's a professor at Florida University, but she's also... she funded an NGO for design and homelessness. And for instance, her chapter is on trauma-informed design. This is totally fascinating how she's thinking. She started her chapter with the question of, does this day center, she did a lot of research in day centers and advised architects when they renovated day centers, instead of asking, does it function, or do we have enough beds or tables or chairs, or is it easy to supervise? She said trauma-informed design asks, what does this environment do to a person who may already have experienced violence, loss, insecurity, or loss of control? So that has consequences for architecture, because take an example of interior architecture. We need to ask, can a person who stays there for the whole day choose where he sit, or can he see the exit? Is the environment calm or chaotic, or does this person definitely have control over the surrounding? So this is something that is very innovative, very new. It leads us to that idea that architecture becomes a part of caring societies, and that goes through creating smaller meeting units, provide retreat spaces, put flowers on the table, and so on.
1: Just finally, Matisse, could you tell me, do you think that design, better urbanism, considering, for example, where people can go and it's extremely cold or extremely hot, do you think that with the right decision-making, you can put an end to homelessness? Because you see city leaders, government leaders around the world saying, I'm going to come into power, I'm going to end rough sleeping in our city, I will be the person who solves it. And it always proves more complicated. But do you think it is possible that if we use design tools that we could end homelessness?
3: So first of all, at the moment we are talking about numbers, and that's so different. We have from a French NGO, they say 1.5 million in Europe are staying rough every day. But when it comes to the major city in Europe, we have numbers that range from 1,000 to 4,000, from Paris to London, and so on and so on. But all of those countings are point-in-time countings. That means you go there once a day or once a night and you start counting. There's a lot of not counted homelessness. For instance, people who live in situations, they can stay tomorrow on the street, but the count is already over. So this is an answer to the question, can we really end homelessness? And that's a European strategy or by the European Commission. But this is the back door. They formulated homelessness as ending rough sleeping and all the other warning signals in before, this is totally untreated. So I don't think that we can end homelessness because at the moment we have so many dynamics in how our social welfare systems change. Outsourcing services, paying less, less numbers of social housing units, and so on and so on. And on the other side, we have a huge capitalization of everything in our societies. So I think the phenomenon of homelessness will stay with modern Western societies. It's part of that. And then your second question was, what can architecture contribute to mitigating, to end? I think it can do a lot because planning, architecture, design is always responsible for designing public spaces, for designing housing solutions, and raising the awareness of planners, like in the universities, the professors, the lecturers, just really to put an eye on this issue, on this challenge. That's super important, so that we have a little bit of change in the academic training of architecture to make sure architecture might be an art, but it is also political. And if it comes to political questions in architecture, you need to ask why, for whom, what and how. And then you can make things quite very concrete, like renovating shelters, like planning more inclusive parks, like reflecting the hostile parts of that what you are doing, things like that.
1: Matthias Drilling there, and my thanks to him. Lastly today, we head to the brutalist icon that is London's Barbican Centre. The Barbican Conservatory, a vast greenhouse and botanical garden contained within the complex, is about to undergo a 3-year renovation and has been giving out cuttings of its plants to the public for adoption as part of its process of shutting down for the upcoming improvements. Monocle's Hannah Lucinda Smith spoke to some of the people behind the conservatory, the refurbishment and the plant adoption scheme to find out more.
4: In the heart of the City of London is a garden, a secret garden, in a glasshouse built onto a corner of the Barbican Centre, the iconic brutalist estate and cultural hub that was built for city workers and opened in 1982. The Barbican Conservatory adjoins a concrete tower that houses the pulley system above the theatre's stage. It's an elegant, modernist structure of white frames and glass that scales 15 metres and covers a footprint of more than 2,000 square metres. And it's filled with hundreds of plants which climb the concrete and fill the entire atrium. There's a pond with a fountain and benches. This is perhaps the calmest and greenest spot in the square mile.
5: You must be one of the luckiest people in London.
6: I try to think about that, like this way, on that angle, yeah.
4: Marta Lochevich has been head gardener here for 16 years, caring for the flora.

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1: But it's absolutely amazing as you come down the steps and into the garden, actually the smell of the air changes.
2: Yes.
1: It looks to my untrained eye like a tropical garden, but I've been reliably informed that the plants here are actually subtropical, which means that they can survive in a climate like the UK's. This is really a place that you can get lost in. When you come down to the base level, there are all these little paths taking you between the plants, and it's really hard to walk without leaves brushing you in the face because it is so lush. The conservatory is an iconic structure, and when you're in here, it still feels absolutely incredible. It's very, very calming. It's very light, feels very airy. But when you start looking at the details, you can see that the cracks are beginning to show.
3: The building is really suffering. I mean, this netting you can see above us is there because the glass of on the roof is all cracking and failing.
1: This is Ollie Haywood, who's leading the design team at Allies and Morrison, the architects who are overseeing the refit.
3: So the netting is basically there to stop shards of glass falling on our heads. The ventilation doesn't work, the heating doesn't work, the irrigation doesn't work, the waterproofing is all shot. So the fabric is in bad shape.
1: The refurbishment will keep as much of the original structure as possible, while renewing it to engineer better light, temperature control and airflow, and making its levels and corners accessible to everyone.
3: You know, the character and the spirit of it absolutely mustn't be lost. So there are significant changes that we're making, but actually they won't change how the space is experienced and the character of it.
1: And while the conservatory is getting its facelift, its inhabitants need new homes. Many of the plants here are being taken to other conservatories and will hopefully be brought back once the work is complete. But they're also being propagated as cuttings that are being given out to thousands of Londoners in special adoption events.
4: Let's swap your tokens for a form each. Thank you very much. If you have questions, grab the guys in pink.
1: Tom Kendall is the co-director of Wayward Plants, a design collective that has given out more than 100,000 plant cuttings around the world. They've propagated cuttings from some of the Barbican Conservatory's plants for Londoners to take home, grow and enjoy.
4: So when people come to us, you don't just get a plant. You have to fill out an adoption form where you draw or describe the home it's going to go to. And this active exchange, this active care, we've taken thousands of cuttings from the plants all over the conservatory and we've been growing them at our reuse centre. So we've been taking these little babies and growing them, rooting them and making sure that they're beautifully healthy, ready for the audiences coming in to collect their new plant babies. They're having to fill out the adoption forms to prove to us they're going to be good plant parents. And whilst they're doing that, they get a chance to go and explore the conservatory.
1: The conservatory is filled with people who are wandering the pathways, taking notes and then choosing which of the plants they want to take home. So here's a little sign that I've found, and it tells you a little bit about the 14 species of plants growing here that are up for adoption from cuttings. So there is the Monstera, of course, a Swiss cheese plant, a classic. The arrowhead plant, that's another leafy green one. Swedish ivy, I think that's fairly self-explanatory. Spider plants. Weeping fig, a ficus. Donkey's tail, that's another.
5: I've chosen a felted peperomia, a succulent-like plant with velvety leaves that I hope is going to thrive on my bathroom window. The conservatory closes in December and is due to reopen to its plants and visitors in 2030. For Monocle, in the Barbican, London, I'm Hannah Lucinda Smith.
6: That's all for this week's episode of The Urbanist. You can follow us for new editions of the show every week, and you can subscribe to Monocle magazine for reports on all things design, architecture and urbanism too. Just visit monocle.com. This episode of The Urbanist was produced and edited by David Stevens. I'm Andrew Tuck. Goodbye, and thank you for listening, city lovers.
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0: Program is hosted today by Georgina Godwin in London. Georgina, hello from Taiwan. What will you have for us today?
1: Hi, Gillian. Well, of course, as you know, the big story that everybody's following right now is Fly Dubai, this aircraft that was diverted to Saudi Arabia on its journey from Dubai to Tel Aviv because of an altercation between the pilots. Well, all the detail of that has become much clearer overnight. And so Inzaman Rashid, who is in Saudi Arabia, will be bringing us up to speed. He'll also be telling us about LIVEX, and that's the conference that he's at the moment. The US-Iran proposal and other Middle East news comes from Ruth Michelson, who is in Istanbul, and Paul Waldy of the Globe and Mail, Canada's paper, will be in the studio to take us through the main headlines in the papers today. We'll be joining James Chambers in Hong Kong on the Thai floods and the absolute chaos that's been going on at the airport. The Brazil elections, so our own Fernando Pacheco is in Brazil right now. He's gone home for a holiday, but he did take the time to catch up with the editor-in-chief of one of the biggest newspapers there, who talks us through what to expect at the elections, the presidential elections, which take place on Sunday. We are going to go back to our fragrance series. We're hearing from the CEO of Nose. And finally, we're hearing about new silverware for the Oxford-Cambridge boat race. Chanel Watches has designed those trophies. And Sophie Grove, who's the editor of Confet, went to meet the president of the company, and we'll hear all about that. Back to you, Julian.
0: Thank you, Georgina. Back in Taiwan with me, we're going to have more music right after this.
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0: Tacuente by Marina Sena to finish the hour on Monaco Radio. The headlines are coming and then the globalist. This is Junior Ye signing off from Kaohsiung in South Taiwan. Have a great day.
1: You're listening to Monaco Radio in association with Chanel Watches. Inspired by racing yachts, the J12 reconnects with its original inspiration and its original world, water. Both immensely soothing and peaceful, yet capable of unlimited strength. It is this breadth, balance, and singularity that define the intrinsic values of the first unisex sports watch by Chanel. A sensory icon designed to transcend horizons that has shaped the world of watchmaking for more than a quarter of a century. Chanel Watches, official timekeeper of Monaco Radio.
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0: this is The Globalist, broadcasting to you live from Midori House in London. I'm Georgina Godwin. On the show ahead, a pilot's been arrested after apparently attempting to crash a Fly Dubai flight en route from the UAE to Tel Aviv. We'll have the latest. We'll hear about the US-Iran proposal and take the temperature in the Middle East with our correspondent there, and we'll skip through the morning's papers. Also ahead...
1: Half of the country doesn't want the guy there, Lula or Flavio. It's going to be a difficult 4 years for the country, whichever way it goes.
0: That's the editor of Folha de São Paulo in Brazil, looking ahead to this Sunday's presidential election. And as floodwaters recede in Thailand, we'll hear from our man on the ground about how the aftermath has affected not only the reputation of this tourist haven, but also the economy. And then...
2: Add the idea of building up olfactory diagnosis. Mm-hmm. Back in the days, people were saying that we don't choose fragrance on a rational base, more on an emotional base.
0: From a company that manufactures scents to a partnership that makes sense, we'll hear the latest installment from our fragrance series and learn how Chanel and the boat race are working together. That's all ahead here on The Globalist, live from London. First, a look at what else is happening in the news. The US military says it's completed its withdrawal from Iraq, ending its role in the coalition mission against Islamic State. China's Golden Week holiday has begun with a surge in travel, but consumers remain cautious about spending. And Swiss glaciers have lost more than 5% of their ice this year after low winter snowfall and record summer heat. Do stay tuned to Monocle Radio throughout the day for more on those stories. Now, yesterday, a Fly Dubai aircraft going from Dubai to Tel Aviv was diverted to Saudi Arabia following an incident aboard involving the pilots. Overnight, more detail has emerged of what actually happened. Our Gulf correspondent, Inzamam Rashid, is on the ground in Abu Dhabi and can give us the latest. Good morning to you, Inzi. Can you walk us through what we know now about the sequence of events?
3: Morning, Georgina. Yeah, an extraordinary sequence of events, an extraordinary incident that has taken place, one which could have clearly been pretty catastrophic. But this was a Fly Dubai flight from Dubai to Tel Aviv, one of the rare flights, in fact, from an Arab Gulf state to Israel. But given the UAE and Israel have strong ties and the Abraham Accords, of course, which normalizes relations between the two countries, these flights happen quite often. The flyby flight had set off pretty early in the morning yesterday, routinely. And then there seemed to have been an altercation, as Fly Dubai had put it, in the cockpit between the two pilots. And it's believed that the first officer had attacked the captain of that flight. The flight then dropped around 14,000 feet in just 30 seconds. And passengers recalled actually feeling the force of that flight dropping in the air, and the fight effectively then spilled out to the main part of the plane. And this is the remarkable moment. According to Prime Minister Benjamin Netanyahu, he said that the captain was an Indian captain. He's calling him a hero for saving the lives of 174 people on that flight. He managed to apparently open up the door whilst being attacked by the first officer. That then led passengers and crew members to apprehend the first officer and effectively stop the brawl that was happening in the cockpit. And then from the back of the plane, there were two Fly Dubai pilots that were plain clothed, that were on duty, and they went to the front of the plane, managed to take control of it and land the plane in Saudi Arabia. So it was a remarkable series and sequence of events that took place very high up in the sky, and one which has now obviously got a lot of questions attached to it, Georgina.
0: Well, let's talk about some of those questions, because it's very sensitive politically and all the rest. And I also want to know a little bit more about a passenger who pulled the flight out of its dive because he'd been watching air crash investigations.
3: Yeah, it's, I'm watching a Netflix show or whatever streaming platform it was. They've clearly just kind of gone into autopilot, seen what they've seen on the TV and done what they've done in the cockpit, which I think is remarkable. And it's really got all the kind of all the script of a film or a documentary later down the line. But as you mentioned, there are still a number of questions around this, and it's hugely sensitive. If I just give you the kind of backdrop of all of this, Georgina, you've got the Israeli Prime Minister Benjamin Netanyahu was in the UAE at the weekend. He met with the president, Sheikh Mohammed bin Zayed. They spoke about kind of strengthening the partnership between Israel and the UAE, but they also would have spoken about the fact that we are still very much in the middle of a conflict, this US-Israeli conflict with Iran, which the UAE has been caught at the very center of. And look, there's been some speculation out there. It's not been verified that the first officer was potentially an Omani national, and we now know that the captain was Indian. But the question is whether this was a lone wolf, whether there were states involved, whether this has anything to do with the war with Iran. Those big questions still trying to be figured out. And the two pilots still in Saudi Arabia, the captain being treated for his injuries, as is the co-pilot, but he's now been arrested. He's been detained. And this is the other big question. Saudi Arabia and Israel do not have formal diplomatic ties. They don't recognize each other as states. And so how will this pilot, who has now been arrested, be handed over to Israeli authorities for questioning? If that will be the case, will it have to go through via the United States? That's also a big question that still needs to be answered, Georgina.
0: And obviously, this is a story we're going to be following, because still so many answers to come. Now, Inza, you're actually in Dubai for LiveX. That's the livability and investment exhibition. And you've caught up with some very interesting people there. I understand you spoke with the YouTube co-founder, Steve Chen.
3: Yeah, and his wild hair. He lives between Taiwan and California, and is still doing a lot of things in the kind of entrepreneurial space, setting things up. But he will never be able to create a beast like YouTube ever again, a company which he sold back, I think it was in 2006 or seven. And he sold it, I think, for a mere £550 million. Today, it's worth in excess of £600 billion. And I asked him a bit about whether he regretted giving it away so soon, but it was a really interesting conversation. And I asked him, started off by asking about opening up content to everyone and whether that had ended the role of media gatekeepers.
4: If you had pointed out to me, even 5 years ago, much less when I departed from YouTube in 2010, what YouTube was going to be like, how it would serve as the content platform, not just for at that time when we started, like user-generated 30 seconds of content, a minute of content, but it's the place where people are getting what their news sources, their education, their science, like how-to videos, how to play a music. And sometimes I just question myself, even like, and watching a video, maybe it's a political debate or something. And I never thought 15 years ago I would be using my own platform to service this need. And so I think that it's grown a lot to be, I think, that fundamental idea that you completely remove the gate for anybody to be able to upload content. And I think people love that idea that first they download the app, they watch videos, and then there's an upload button in there. And somebody, they're going to try that and realize how low that barrier to entry is, and that they could also become one of the, instead of being the viewer, the watcher, they become the content creator that's behind this content, right? And I think that that's really what's driven this multiple cycles of revolution of like where people are getting music and people are getting now Hollywood is actually endorsing, and you have YouTube and the Super Bowl and and YouTube and NBA and all this content that's put onto YouTube that I wouldn't have thought YouTube was the platform for that 15 years ago.
3: But then there is also this element, and coming back to particularly news sphere, there is this kind of element of misinformation as well, which is obviously a huge worry. I wonder whether you look back at some of the content that's on YouTube now and look back at when you did found it and the years that you were there, whether you kind of have or feel any responsibility for the misinformation that the kind of architecture that you create has perhaps enabled.
4: One, I think that the idea of false information, fake news, I think that really elevated at a point that was sort of years after I left YouTube. But even during that period that I was there, I think...
3: You were there during a lot of elections and U.S. So elections.
4: I think that's, that's a great point, right? I think you look at anything where, and just about everything fits into this large bucket where the, in the U.S., for example, the two sides don't agree on sort of political issues. And the same event happens, and it depends on if you're watching it on Fox News or if you're watching it on CNBC, you're going to get completely different interpretations of what happened. Now, which one of them was the fake news and which one was the true news? And how do you look at a video that's 5 minutes in length and determine the trueness of it versus what was fake and what was not?
3: Who is it up to decide that?
4: I think in a way, when I was there, I think there were areas where it was obviously fake news, or there was obviously it was fake. But then there's a big area gap in between where, depends on who's watching, they're going to agree and disagree with that content. And they're going to be on polar opposite sides of that piece of content. And so as a platform, do you take that down? Or do you leave it up as a recommendation engine? Do you try to recommend that video to somebody that has watched? And I think it's a very difficult question of what exactly is fake news. And I think it's to do that and to be objective about it, to be able to say that every time we watch this piece of content, it'll always fall in the bucket of content that we're going to take down versus content that we're going to keep up.
0: So interesting, Inzi. I want you to give us some real news now. Make sure it's not fake. What are you doing at LiveX today?
3: Look, still plenty of guests to come by our pop-up studio here at the Abu Dhabi National Exhibition Centre. And our editor-in-chief, Andrew Tuck, is currently on stage right now. So if he sees the fact that I'm not in the crowd and speaking to you, Georgina, he might get a little bit angry about that. So I might have to run off and go see what exactly he's talking about.
0: Off you go. Inzi and Rashid, thank you very much indeed. Inzi is our Gulf correspondent. Now we'll bring you more news from the Middle East in just a moment. This is The Globalist. Just coming up to 9:13 in Istanbul, 7:13 here in London. And with so many big stories emerging from the region, we thought we'd catch up now with the Middle East correspondent Ruth Michelson, who writes for The Observer, amongst other publications. She's based in Istanbul. Good morning to you, Ruth.
5: Good morning, Georgina.
0: Big story, of course, is the talks between the US and Iran. They appear to be, well, sputtering.
5: Yes, sputtering again. And Donald Trump has once again told reporters that the US faces a choice about whether to make a deal with Iran or, quote, blow them up. Unfortunately, not the first time that he said something like that. I thought quite interesting in terms of looking at what's happening on the Iranian side, reported in the Associated Press about Iranian officials saying that they had received a response to their latest proposal to end the war, not talking about whether Donald Trump had officially rejected it or not, but that they had presented this response, that the Foreign Minister Abbas Araghchi had presented this response to the President Masoud Pezeshkian, which suggests that it is Pezeshkian that is now in control or on the in front when it comes to these negotiations from the Iranian side, which suggests fewer involvement from, or less involvement rather, from officials tied to the IRGC, which doesn't suggest that this is going to go very well or manage to hold. And both sides haven't really managed to get what they want, just sort of talking past one another. Trump claims that the Strait of Hormuz, the center of all of this, is open, and that there's, with a lot of effort brought to bear by the US, that the Gulf states are managing to export oil through the Strait of Hormuz covertly, with the price of oil, however, still high because it's immensely risky, and Iran trying to force an agreement that means that they would remain in control of the strait in the long term.
0: Let's move from Iran to Iraq, because it's beginning days of celebrations that officials have called Sovereignty Day. And of course, this marks the withdrawal of the last American troops. Tell us more.
5: Yes, Donald Trump once again with the quotes, calling the US's 12-year mission to fight the Islamic State group, ending this. He called it the conclusion of a very expensive excursion into hell. And then also talking about U.S. action in Iraq, which, of course, began in 2003 with the invasion there, calling it a quagmire and something that will now be over. Of course, the comparisons with the quagmire that Donald Trump is now involved in next door, notwithstanding. But a lot of reporting about what the withdrawal of US forces means, a piece in the Wall Street Journal talking about the rise of Iran-backed militias within Iraq that are essentially filling the space left by withdrawing American troops, their immense power. And that these groups essentially telling reporters from the Wall Street Journal that the planned forced disarmament by the Iraqi government will not happen, and mentioning that a team from the Wall Street Journal received kidnapping threats from one of these groups, as Americans regularly are inside Iraq. So the US's claims that this has all been a great victory falling a bit flat.
0: Finally, Ruth, I want to look at this lovely art story you've brought us from Istanbul.
5: Yes, this is an exhibition by the 92-year-old painter Frank Bowling, described as one of Britain's greatest living abstract painters. There has been the opening of his exhibition earlier this week. It's been 3 years in the works. Beautiful exhibition over at the Pera Museum in Istanbul, containing several of his Frank Bowling's famous map pictures, some beautiful abstract landscapes, and a screen print of his family home in British Guyana that I thought was incredible when I was at the opening earlier this week. And the curator of this exhibition, which mixes works from Frank Bowling alongside the British-Irish painter Francis Bacon and Victor Willing. The curator of this exhibition saying that the message is that tyrants cannot succeed because all three artists had fathers who were tyrants and they spent their lives painting to rebel against them.
0: Sounds absolutely fascinating, Ruth. Thank you very much indeed. That's Ruth Michelson there in Istanbul. Now, still to come on the programme.
2: The men's trophy and the women's trophy have the exact same size, exact same weight, and they are made exactly the same. And that, to us, as Chanel, when we are about to celebrate 100 years of the women's race in 2027, is very important.
0: That's the president of Chanel Watches. His brand has created new silverware for the Oxford and Cambridge boat race. Sophie Grove, editor of Confect, will be joining me to talk about the partnership. This is The Globalist.
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0: Listening to The Globalist on Monocle Radio. I'm Georgina Godwin, time at just 7:19 here in London, and we're going to continue with today's papers. Joining me is Paul Waldy, who's Europe correspondent for Toronto's Globe and Mail newspaper. Paul, you must be feeling a certain sense of déjà vu.
4: I am indeed, yes.
0: We're talking, of course, about Brexit and Andy Burnham, our new Prime Minister, saying that, in fact, it might be rerun again.
4: I know, it's hard to believe this. He kind of started this talk on Tuesday at the Labour Party conference.
7: conference, but at that time he was talking kind of about looking at options, talking about different things, talking about whether we should stay where we are with the European Union, go a bit further. But then as the week has gone on, he then started talking about, well, there's a possibility we could have another referendum on rejoining the EU. Now we're hearing reports that perhaps this is even going to go to the point where the next election, Labour might fight it partly on just rejoining the EU flat out with no referendum. So it's fascinating. It speaks to, I think, this kind of angst within the Labour Party about how they approach this issue, and maybe a bit more confidence that they believe finally, after X years of sort of waffling on it and Keir Starmer basically ruling out rejoining the EU, they're feeling a bit more confident that maybe the electorate is willing to accept going back into the EU.
0: But I mean, there are all those pro-Brexiters still out there. Is this just taking the fight to Nigel Farage? Is this essentially another referendum? All the Brexiteers will vote Farage.
7: Well, and that is the big risk they're taking. Are they going to antagonize Farage, stir up the whole pro-Brexit crowd, stir up the reform voters? They're weighing that clearly. And there's a report in The Guardian today suggesting that they believe that maybe they can pull this off, that support for joining the EU is strong enough that it isn't going to help reform if they've launched into this debate, that Farage maybe has run out a bit of steam on this issue. But that's so hard to tell until you actually trigger the debate, right? I think it becomes theoretical. It is theoretical, but it becomes a lot more real when people actually start talking about this whole issue all over again.
0: I just want to go slightly sideways here. I was amazed by a photograph in the Times this week. It was taken of Andy Burnham on stage at the conference with tears in his eyes. And it said that many of the ministers in the auditorium had also been reduced to tears. Is this the start of a sort of more cuddly politics?
7: Well, I mean, I don't know. I think at that point he was talking about his father who just died recently, and he was choked up about that, and for you know, obvious reasons. He then talked a little bit about comments made by the leader of the SNP in Scotland saying that he would be the last prime minister of the UK. That came on the very day he found out his father died. Now, John Sweeney didn't know that, apparently, but it really stuck with Burnham, apparently. It stuck with him that he, you know, didn't want that to be his legacy at all, and that in the name of his father, he wanted to carry on and sort of be this prime minister. So I think it was a pretty emotional moment. I don't think it was manufactured, and I think Burnham has so far been able to really communicate his personality and a genuineness and a warmth that Keir Starmer never could.
0: Yeah. Let's stick with referendums, because Quebec is considering one.
7: Well, this is a big election coming up in Quebec on October 5th, and the Parti Québécois, the sovereigntist party, the party that has long espoused separatism in Quebec, is leading in the polls, and they're coming back from being virtually dead and long forgotten, and under a new leader, Paul St-Pierre Plamondon, they have resurrected themselves, and he's put them in a position now where polls are showing this week that he could win a majority. And if he wins a majority, he's talking about another referendum on sovereignty. This would be the third one for Quebec. He's now kind of waffling a little bit and saying he doesn't want to do this while Trump is still in office because of all the tariff wars and everything going on right now. Quebecers, interestingly enough, do not want a referendum. Polls show 30%, only 30% of Quebecers actually want a referendum. So he's going against the wind, but he's turned it to his advantage by showing some kind of firmness and some resolve. And there's a very fractured political landscape in Quebec. There are five parties now, so he doesn't have to win a lot to win a majority, or at least a working minority. So it's a fascinating rerun in that province. And the return of the Parti Québécois will be something that's going to challenge leaders at all levels in Canada.
0: Yeah, well, tell us what kind of political test it would present for Mark Carney.
7: It's going to be a huge test for him, because even if Paul St-Pierre Plamondon doesn't go ahead with a referendum right away, he's going to be much more difficult in terms of dealing with federal-provincial relations. Quebec always kind of tries to stand on its own, and when you have a sovereigntist party in charge, they do that even more. So they tend to thwart almost everything the federal government does. He's talking about getting rid of the lieutenant governor. He's talking about dropping all references to the monarchy in Quebec. That would be unconstitutional. He wants to challenge the government on whether or not they have to swear MPs in on the allegiance to the king, all kinds of things like that. So he's taking these kind of steps that are very symbolic in Quebec, and he will push them even harder than they have been pushed given his sovereignist position.
0: Let's go to Tennessee now. This is a really horrific story.
7: It's an unbelievable case. This is this woman, Chrystia Pike, who's been on death row for a long, long time over a murder she committed back in 1995 when she was just 18 years old. So there's a lot of questions about whether somebody that young should have been given the death penalty at all, and whether that penalty should be carried out. She's lost every single appeal. There were last-minute appeals this week as she was just about to be executed, even all the way to the Supreme Court. So she's run out of time completely on this. They were all set to execute her last night. Two lethal injections later, she didn't die. And people who were witnessing this said they could hear her breathing and even snoring as they left. She's now in the hospital. In bizarre irony, they're trying to bring her back to life in the hospital.
0: So that they can kill her again.
7: Well, this is the question, because this is the second botched lethal injection in Tennessee this year. The governor has put all executions on hold, obviously, until they review what's going on here. But this is just an absolute nightmare for everybody involved in this case. And it really brings into question how they do these lethal injections, certainly how they do them in Tennessee. There's questions now about whether medical people want to be involved in this at all anymore. So it's a really, really difficult situation.
0: Mm. Do prisoners on death row still get the whole last meal option?
7: I think it depends on what state you're in, but she certainly had spiritual advisors with her. You know, there were witnesses there. There were people who kind of sort of watched. They kind of close it off and everything else. So it's, in a way, it's kind of a public thing still, but not really. It's only a handful of people go to these things. Yeah, there's a ritual around them, and I guess that's what really played out here. You know, she went into this ritual, and they're all set to put her on the gurney and inject her, and she had some last words, et cetera, et cetera. She was singing, apparently, and didn't die.
0: Many prisoners on death row would choose a McDonald's hamburger, I'm told. but now, it might cost you, if you're in prison in Tennessee, it might cost a different price from if you're in prison in Texas.
7: Well, this is a fascinating story that Reuters has put together, that McDonald's is using artificial intelligence to price all of its products in different restaurants around the world. So they take the sort of look at the AI system, compares prices at 14,000 restaurants around the world. It looks at what the competitors are charging. And this means that franchisees can charge different prices for a Big Mac or a Coke or a coffee in their restaurant versus one only a few blocks away, simply because the dynamics in that neighborhood are different. Maybe it's a wealthier neighborhood. They think the machine tells them they can charge more. Maybe it's a little bit of a poor neighborhood. Maybe they should charge a little less for this and that. So it's an AI-generated pricing system that's raising a lot of questions, not the least of which is antitrust concerns, because the courts sometimes consider franchisees as competitors. So if they're kind of colluding on price using AI, that could run into trouble legally. But it's a real interesting conundrum for restaurants and for consumers to know that if you go three blocks down the road to another McDonald's, you could get a Big Mac for a dollar less.
0: What would you pay?
7: Well, they're paying something like almost $9 in some parts of the U.S., $8 for a Big Mac. That's an awful lot. I haven't had a Big Mac in a long time, though. I'm not a big fan of them.
0: I would say I would pay not to eat a Big Mac. Oops, I think we might just have lost a big sponsorship deal with them. Oh, dear. Paul Worldy, thank you very much indeed. Paul is the Europe correspondent for Toronto's Globe and Mail. The news is coming up, and then after that, we'll take you to Bangkok, where some travellers may still be trying to track down their luggage. You're with The Globalist on Monocle Radio. Now, here's what else we're keeping an eye on today. The US military says it's completed its withdrawal from Iraq, ending its role in the coalition mission against Islamic State. The move closes a major chapter in the American military presence in the country. China's Golden Week holiday has begun, with strong domestic and international travel, but spending remains subdued.

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1: Thailand is dealing with the aftermath of severe flooding, but in Bangkok, another problem has been causing chaos for travellers. Hundreds of flights have been affected by a huge baggage backlog at the capital's airport, leaving some passengers waiting hours for their bags. Well, we're joined now by James Chambers, who's Monocle's Asia editor in Bangkok. James, just tell us what's been going on there.
2: Hi, Georgina. Yes, you're right. I'm so glad I don't have any travel planned in the next week. As you said, we had this huge flood over the weekend. I mean, it flooded a lot of the capital, including areas towards the airport. But the big thing that happened there was the staff, the baggage handlers, couldn't get to work. So there was no one to sort through all the bags. And then all these pictures started emerging of suitcases just piled up everywhere around the airport. And there were travelers coming in saying they had to spend at least 12 hours walking around trying to track down their bags. So it's been an absolute kind of PR disaster from the Thailand perspective.
1: And why couldn't they just bring in extra people to help?
2: Yeah, it's a good question, right? It's because of the security requirements. In this job, we often do stories that take us behind the security barriers, and you have to get the right card and permission. You have to submit your passport in advance. It takes time, so you can't just pull in anybody, any freelancer off the street to help out. They have to get the clearance. And so in this case, the people who had the clearance couldn't get to work and were dealing with flooded homes in their community, and they couldn't get people there in time. And the only people who could come in were the military. So they did send some of the army there to help out, but I guess they're just not trained in cargo baggage handling. And so it did take a bit of time to start sorting through everything. But it does make you think about, the role of people and automation and robots in airports. Because, every time automation goes wrong, there's a huge issue. But this one was very much a kind of human personnel thing. But let's say that the airport had been stacked full of robots doing all this work, I imagine with the floods, they'd all be destroyed by now. So I don't know what the solution is. I mean, you can't really have thousands of people on standby who have the clearance and are ready to come in when they get the call. But I guess it is a big learning for Thailand and for the airport.
1: And as you say, there have been some great visually stunning photographs of this happening. We're also seeing pictures of things like floating supermarkets. Tell us more about how the country has been affected.
2: Yeah, that's right. I mean, so one of the popular tourism destinations here are Bangkok's floating markets, and some of them are on the outskirts of Bangkok. And these are, fresh fruit markets, and they're, essentially just selling on these little boats. And these kinds of, impromptu floating markets have been springing up in areas that have been flooded and are still underwater. And then I guess a lot of people will have seen the chap who decided that a flood was a good time to take his jet ski out onto the streets/canals of Bangkok. And he was unfortunate enough to actually get arrested and given some suspended jail time, which I thought was rather unfortunate and unfair, because it's not something that we know to be illegal. And actually, as we all know, whenever there's a flood, the media love a picture of some family on top of a kayak or on a surfboard, taking their kids through the flood. So I do feel for him a slight bit, and I guess we all know what not to do next time Bangkok floods.
1: Well, flooding is of course very much on the agenda when Bangkok Climate Action Week begins on Saturday. Have the floods in Thailand changed that conversation around climate resilience?
2: Yeah, I mean, that's the thing about Thailand, about Bangkok. It is a low-lying city. It is, prone to floods. During the rainy season, which we are smack bang in the middle of right now, we do get a lot of rain. And so this is, should not come as a surprise to anybody living here. But there's been a lot of finger pointing in the days afterwards about

0: what went wrong and what should have been done. And a lot of the conversation is about this private person who put up a warning on a Facebook page about this coming mega flood. And the authorities all poo-pooed it and said, it's fake news, don't listen to it. And lo and behold, you know, this massive flood comes. And so they're, you know, everyone's blaming the government and said they should have done a better job. But yes, as you said, it is climate week next week. And so obviously floods will be top of mind. It's rain is expected again this weekend. The big issue that everybody's looking at is the dams that are north of the capital. I mean, they are full to burst, and the authorities that control them say they have to release water, and they're trying to get that water through the rivers to the Gulf of Thailand. And so the big question will be, you know, whether those rivers will break their banks again, and whether the communities outside of Bangkok, which are still the worst affected, will be, you know, continue to flood. But the big thing for Climate Week is it was going to be talking a lot about the clean air problem in this part of the world. So that was the major talking point. But I guess because of this, because of the floods, that's going to probably play second fiddle.
1: James, thank you very much indeed. Monocle's James Chambers in Bangkok there. In a moment, we're going to cross to São Paulo ahead of the weekend's presidential election in Brazil. You're with Monocle Radio. Well, let's head to Brazil now to hear from the editor-in-chief of one of the leading newspapers in the country, Folha de São Paulo. Monocle's senior radio correspondent, Fernando Augusto Pacheco, paid a visit to Folha's office to speak with Sergio Davila, who was also featured in Monocle's September issue. Davila started off giving his take on the presidential election in Brazil, which is taking place this coming Sunday.
2: Again, we have Lula against the Bolsonaro family. So it's 2018, 2022 all over again. Like the last two elections, presidential elections in Brazil, we don't know the outcome because there is no such thing as a mandate anymore. There's no landslide anymore. Presidential elections in Brazil now, since 2018, are always won by a small margin of percentage. So it's always 49.5% against 50.5%. So the person who gets elected and the person who will be elected in 30 days will have to rule the country in a very weak position because half of the country doesn't want the guy there. This guy, Lula or Flavio. It's going to be a difficult times, difficult 4 years for the country, whichever way it goes. I don't have a forecast. I couldn't tell you if I have a forecast. I don't know who's going to win, but it's going to be difficult for either one of them.
3: There's a little forecast, Datafolha, right?
2: Yeah.
3: Can you explain to our international listeners what is Datafolha and what is the connection with the newspaper?
2: Yeah, well, Datafolha is the Monocle of polling institutes. I'm joking, but
3: it's true.
2: Datafolha is the benchmark, a Brazilian benchmark for polling, independent polling institutes in Brazil. It's part of the same group that owns Folha. So it's a large group that has five or six companies, different companies, and Datafolha is one of these companies. So we, as a newspaper, we are clients of Datafolha. So we pay for the polls and they provide us the poll, but we don't have any say on the polling. Mm-hmm. So they are completely independent. That's why even Globo and No Globo, that they are our main competitors, they pay for the services of Datafolha and they bring in headlines, major headlines, the results, because they are so trusty and so trustworthy. So that's Datafolha in a nutshell. We have two more poll results to run until election day. One's going to be next Thursday, so 2 days from now, and the other one is going to be in the day before, immediately before the first round of election. That's the most expected poll in the country. We will probably break this news in 6 p.m. in the afternoon of Saturday.
3: What do you think has been the main story of the election? Because there's so many things happening with the Supreme Court in Brazil. It's quite complex. Even I struggle translating this to an international audience. I mean, there's a scandal about Our Lady of Aparecida. Yeah. It's very unexpected, some of those scandals.
2: Tom Jobim used to say that, a famous musician and composer, Tom Jobim, author of Garota de Ipanema, used to say that Brazil is not for amateurs, and it really isn't. It's hard even for me to understand sometimes what's going on. At this time, we're talking on a Tuesday afternoon. The Supreme Court will most likely to schedule a meeting for tomorrow morning to appreciate the issues involving Our Lady of Aparecida, the patron saint of Brazil, because fake news linked Flávio Bolsonaro, who's the main candidate of the opposition, allegedly saying that if he gets elected, Our Lady of Aparecida won't be anymore the patron saint of Brazil. This is fake news, by the way. Mm-hmm. But people who are releasing this fake news are linking this piece of misinformation to something that Flávio really said. He said that if he gets elected, he will, by decree, say that Brazil is the country of Jesus Christ. So we have so bigger issues, yes, and problems. Population is submerging in debts. Bets is a huge problem in Brazil right now. People are betting their salaries and more. It's a very complicated situation. Mm-hmm. And we are discussing if Our Lady of Aparecida is the patron saint of Brazil. Can you believe that?
3: Main story, main issue of the day. And Sergio, are you still being criticized for being too left, too right? Because that's something you mentioned, the story about the magazine. Traditionally, even when I was living in Brazil, people say, oh, now Folha is for communists, or the opposite. But you kind of like that you're criticized from both sides in a way.
2: Yeah, I do like, in the way that shows that we are doing our job. Always our goal, our constitution states, the Folha's constitution, not the Brazilian one, states that we have to be independent, non-partisan, mm-hmm, critic of all political fields. And when I hear slurs both sides of political game, I think we are doing a good job. It's harder, it's easier if you... I'm not comparing Folha by any means to the New York Times, but the New York Times is the most important and international benchmark of newspaper, of quality newspaper, by far. But they have a side. Even in their editorials, when it comes the time of presidential elections, they run an editorial saying, we support the Democrat candidate. It's always the Democrat candidate. Mm-hmm. And we never do that. We think that this could contaminate the reporting that we do, and we want to keep the reporting independent.
1: That was Sergio Davila, editor-in-chief of Folha de São Paulo, speaking with Monocle's Fernando Augusto Pacheco. You can hear the full interview with Sergio on The Stack this Saturday. Now, how does fragrance affect memory? Well, stay with us to find out. This is The Globalist on Monocle Radio.
4: 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Banking is our craft.
1: Fourth part of our fragrance series on The Globalist, we continue our exploration of the world of scent, together with the release of Monocle's Scent Special in the October issue. This time, we're staying close to home, with Monocle's Chloé Nacau-Pelletta stepping into our neighbour's shop on Rue Bachemont in Paris to meet the CEO of Nose, Nicolas Cloutier. They began by discussing the original idea behind the brand.
5: The idea, we created Nose back in 2012 in June. I'm a quiet person and I needed a place, a street first, that was calm. Back in the days, there was nothing on Rue Bachemont. It's one of the most beautiful streets in Paris, pedestrian, large, Haussmannian architecture. And that was quite something important, because with what we're doing, it's a place where you discover curated selection of beauty products, especially fragrance. We do cosmetic home fragrance as well. And the idea was to have a place where people can have a little bit of time to discover what they like. And this is very important, to have special time for you. We wanted to have this place where you can find this fragrance. And I studied that, I should say, back in business school. I was more into scientific search about influences of olfactive and tempo in music on people's behavior. I did a lot of consulting, strategy, and work on that area. And I came back to one of my passions, which is olfactive. Mm-hmm. And back in the days, I knew a lot of perfumers and more enjoying nighttime with them. I was always curious to know, how do you find your fragrance outside a nichery or marketing concept or advertising? And that's where I had the idea of building up olfactive diagnosis. Mm-hmm. Back in the days, people were saying that we don't choose fragrance on a rational base, more on an emotional base.
6: And fragrance has become such a big business. What do you think is driving people's growing interest in scent?
5: I think you had the same kind of experience with, I come from North America. You know, in the wine, for instance, was not as developed as it is in North America 40 years ago. And you have more and more, as people want to enjoy quality, niche in various industry. The niche industry has started to great proposal, better structuration as well. Distribution has enlarged a little bit. But it's still very, very, brands does not want to go like in as it would be in commercial. They don't expect to have 2,000 doors around the world. They want to be exclusive. A lot of people, they don't go too much to the department store anymore. I don't. I feel like I like when it's quiet, when it's more intimate. So that's people, they are looking at more like independent niche place where they can find themselves. They are more knowledgeable as well about the various possibility, can be in fashion and music. Information is more important these days. When I launched Nose, social media was that 14 years ago was not as important as these days.
6: I was wondering, lastly, if it would be possible to smell a perfume that's, you spoke about the Madeleine de Proust and like that emotion for you in a perfume. Would it be possible to smell that right now?
5: Yeah. There's two perfumes that speaks for me. It doesn't mean that they are mine in terms of my preference. There is Monsieur from Frédéric Malle, which is a chypre with patchouli, which I like. And there's a touch of round inside, which make it a bit rounded, but not edible, not big vanilla sweet. I don't like when it's sweet. There's this one. And there's What a Sense from Naomi Gosser. She's an Australian designer. And she used to have, in her childhood, she was living in the center of Australia, very dry, very dry. And there was a chapel that was at burn, small chapel, totally burn. And she was playing all the time in this chapel, which was smelling very burn. And me, that fragrance remember me when I was in Canada. I loved the smell of fireplace, of unburying. So these, between the patchouli in the Frédéric Malle, which is more this humidity of the forest, and the other one, which is the fire, is two of my favorite perfumes.
1: Nicolas Cloutier, CEO of Nose, speaking with Monocle's Chloe Nakao-Perlata. Our October issue, Scent Special, is out on newsstands now. Next up, a partnership that makes sense in a rather different way. You're listening to The Globalist on Monocle Radio. Synchronized synchronization and precision are essential to both great watchmaking and world-class rowing, which makes the partnership between Chanel and the boat race feel like a natural fit. 2027 marks Chanel's third year as title sponsor and official timekeeping partner of the historic Oxford-Cambridge race, and the house has now created the first sporting trophies in its history for the winning men's and women's crews. Well, to tell us more about this, I'm joined in the studio now by Confect editor Sophie Grove. Good morning to you, Sophie.
6: Good morning.
1: You were actually at the unveiling of this. Tell me more.
6: I was. It was yesterday morning on the Thames down at Somerset House, which obviously has its naval connections. And so it's quite a curious event called the President's Challenge, which is a very ritualistic moment where the president of each of the boat race kind of clubs from Oxford and Cambridge sort of turns to each other and says, I challenge you to a race on the 11th of April, 2027. And then the other person responds. It's kind of really quite charming in their blazers and things. But Chanel took the opportunity to unveil these incredible new sort of shining silver trophies that they've designed. And it's the first trophy the house has ever designed. And because it's the J12 sponsoring the event, they are the kind of watchmakers and the horology side of the house. Arno Chastanet designed these incredible trophies. So it was a moment on the Thames with all these incredible alumni as well. So it was quite fun.
1: We've must now cross to Frédéric Grangis, who is the president of Chanel Watches. Let's hear what he had to say.
7: This endeavor has been quite an adventure. They have been designed by Arno Chastin, a head of creation for watches, and made in the UK by Thomas Light. It was very important for us to have the combination of a creation from Paris, a Chanel creation, with the savoir-faire of one of the great silversmiths here in London. This is the third year that we partner with a boat race as an official timekeeper and title sponsor. From the very, very start, it was evident to me that we should design the new trophies. And, of course, one of the characteristics of these trophies is the fact that for the first time, I believe, the men's trophy and the women's trophy have the exact same size, exact same weight, and they are made exactly the same. And that, to us, as Chanel, when we are about to celebrate 100 years of the women's race in 2027, is very important.
6: And can you describe the trophies? They've been whisked off to be photographed.
7: Yes.
6: But it's a real graphic retelling of the race through the eyes of Arno. How does the physical reimagining of this trophy link to past events, but also project some of the ideas and ideals that we're looking forward to the great and interesting future for this race?
7: The trophy, I believe, belongs to the history of the race and the people. And therefore, it was a more than two-year process. Arno Chastin attended the previous editions. He met a lot of rowers. He observed everything. And I think in the end, a trophy has to have, in our mind, a classical shape, yet very modern, which is why you have that frame that really goes around the center part. But also, it has to be easy to handle. And again, it has to represent V for victory. So you have a certain characteristics that you absolutely need to include. But at the same time, thanks to the frame that is black for the men's, white for the women's, we also have essential Chanel codes. And essential, I have to say, J12 Chanel codes. So the whole process took more than 2 years. Each trophy takes 320 hours to make. So it's a very substantial work by Thomas Light. And like I said, I believe they are here to stay for many, many, many years.
6: And you mentioned there was quite a large gap for future winners. This is a long-term investment. And I wondered if you could give us an insight into, you know, it's not a classic brand partnership. This is something really interesting and new for Chanel, but also for this sporting and very historic sporting event. Can you give us an insight into how it differs in some ways?
7: I think it's a fantastic partnership in the sense that from literally day one, we understood our common values, we understood what the race is about, and in the case of Chanel, this is really about both respecting the race and making sure that the race is positioned for the future. So in that particular case, I think the trophies also express that idea. They are both very classical, but also very, very contemporary. We have not seen trophies like that. In fact, I was mentioning Thomas Light, and I want to say how amazing they were at creating them, but also at taking into account our requirements, which, for example, because of the frame, included the fact that you had to create the trophy and then cut it in half to make sure that you had room for the frame. So it was an extraordinary process, but again, it was high precision, just like the race itself. And I really look forward to seeing the winning teams handling that trophy after the victory.
8: And just finally, how have the teams, the athletes, responded to this interesting new form in their midst? You know, we've seen, in fact, I'm sitting right next to some of the historic silver trophies. What was their reaction today?
7: So I was, of course, watching the reactions. And when we unveiled the trophies, it was a very, very strong, happy reaction. I think they see them as beautiful, but also there was a very strong response to the fact that they are equal in size, in weight, in materials. The only difference is the color, white for women's for the frame and black for the men. And this is actually coming from the men saying, you know, it is about time. And as Chanel, I think this is something that we absolutely wanted to express, equality between the two races, the two crews. And I think every captain wants to be the one that will, for the first time ever in 2027, hold that trophy after victory. So it should be an interesting race.
1: The president of Chanel Watches, Frédéric Grangy, there speaking to Sophie Grove, the editor of Confect, who's still with me. Sophie, your own radio programme, Confect Corner, previously has had a bit of a reboot. Tell me, it's now Confect Conversations, and it aired last night.
8: Yes, so we've reimagined the show, and it's slightly more frequent cadence. It used to be monthly, now it's going to be weekly. And we're bringing in the editors, Natalie Theodosi, Brooke Tice. We were all in Milan last week, and we sort of went to shows, quick reactions from some of the designers. Then we were doing these deep dive interviews with amazing people, Margherita Missoni from this storied Milanese house gave us a great interview. So the show is going to be much more reactive, much more a reflection of the magazine in some ways. We'll still have some lovely pieces on dipping into thermal springs and so on. I know you love a bit of that, Georgina, but it really will be a kind of more of a manifestation of the magazine.
1: And what's in the latest edition of the magazine?
8: So we are in a very leafy autumnal moment, and it's a Japan special. So we have an amazing actor, Asami Misakawa, who's the star of Shogun on the cover. And then inside is really an ode to autumn, but really told through the eyes of, you know, Tokyo style. There's some great pieces as well. There's a spa guide, just in case you need to kind of really recalibrate before the winter kicks in.
1: Absolutely. And Sophie, you're dressed beautifully in your crisp white shirt and your wonderful leather trench. What are the big trends for autumn?
8: Well, the leather trench is certainly around. Very, very lot. I mean, yesterday at Chanel, there were so many leather trousers as well, black leather trousers. But I think we're seeing a real return to some like wonderful tailoring and a real sense of line and of form. And I think, you know, it's a great moment for just that kind of capsule. And I think certainly there's a great trouser silhouette going on. I'm seeing in the streets of Milan, in the pages of Compact. But we're really leaning into the detail in this issue. And I think that it's a very much a kind of, we have an incredible stylist, Akio Hasegawa, who's, you know, he's taken a whole full page shot of just a sock and a perfect brogue. And I think some of it is in that very nuanced detail. And so there was a great Brodmann in the tone and in this autumn issue of Confect.
1: Excellent. Well, I can't wait to dive into it. Sophie, thank you very much indeed. That's Sophie Grove, editor of Confect there. And that latest autumn edition is out on newsstands now. And don't forget to listen to their programme too. Confect Conversations is out. First one came out last night, so you can download it from our archives or indeed wherever you get your podcasts. And that's all for today's programme. Thanks to our producers, Angelica Jobson, Chris Chermack and Desiree Bandley. Our researcher, Cecilia Blotto, and our studio manager, Elliot Greenfield, with editing assistance from Hunter Wang. After the headlines, there's more music on the way and the briefing is live at midday in London. We'll be checking in on the business news and we'll have the weekly global countdown from Brazil. The Globalist returns at the same time tomorrow. I'm Georgina Godwin. Thank you for listening.

0: You are listening to Monocle Radio in association with Chanel Watches. The strength of the Caliber 12.1 manufacture movement lies in its uncompromising robustness. Yet it is the infinite smoothness with which it delivers the seconds that guarantees the J12's flawless chronometric precision. Visible behind is a perfectly circular oscillating weight and 191 meticulously assembled components reflecting the prowess of the Caliber 12.1, the embodiment of Chanel's watchmaking excellence with understated strength. Chanel Watches, official timekeeper of Monocle Radio.
1: It's 10 a.m. in Riyadh, 9 a.m. in Rome, 8 a.m. here in London, and 3 a.m. in Ottawa. 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From Studio One at Midori House in London, I'm Georgina Godwin. 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Up next, it's Monocle Meets, and then we'll hear the latest from the entrepreneurs, and then Tom Edwards discusses the world of finance on The Bulletin with UBS. And of course, there's more news and analysis on the horizon with The Briefing, which will be live from Midori House at midday London time. Now though, the headlines. The US military says it's completed its withdrawal from Iraq, ending its role in the coalition mission against Islamic State. The move closes a major chapter in the American military presence in the country. China's Golden Week holiday has begun with strong domestic and international travel, but spending remains subdued, reflecting continued caution among Chinese consumers. And Swiss glaciers have lost more than 5% of their ice this year, one of the worst annual losses on record. Scientists say nearly a fifth of Switzerland's glacier ice has disappeared in just 5 years. And that's your Monocle Radio News.

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1: Hello, I'm Mariella Bevan, and today Monocle Meets graphic designer and ceramicist Tina Sherrard. After spending two decades creating worlds for films such as Once Upon a Time in Hollywood and The Batman, Tina made a pivot to clay, where she has gained a cult following for her unique pieces. She spoke to me about her graphic design work in Hollywood, how she balances creativity against copyright restrictions, and her work for clients including Chanel and Apple. I began by asking her what the role of graphic designer on a movie set entails.
0: Well, I started coming from advertising, so I had the skills of a graphic designer and I wanted to get into film. I didn't know this job existed when I got in. And basically, I create all the ephemera, anything that is graphical, that you see on screen. So I'm not involved with titles or the marketing, but if we build worlds in a film, you know, we might be filming in LA, but making it look like we're in Japan for whatever reason. Every store, vehicles, props, sometimes costume, I will develop patterns, logos, branding. Sometimes it's a very period film, in which case it's working on recreating frescoes, mosaic flooring patterns. It kind of goes the huge breadth of whatever is a graphic, so not just what you think of as a logo, but patterns, all those sorts of things I will create.
2: Yeah, and I wanted to get into a few of those different things. So I know you make some beautiful logos. Can you just describe what is the art that goes into making a really good logo?
0: Well, they're two very different worlds that I have done both in. So if you were to work in an ad agency or a branding company, a client comes with a brief and they want this identifying mark, whether it's typography or an icon, and you would develop something that is recognizable to their brand, right? And if in the real world, that can often take months and months of development. In a film, I have to do the same, probably for a fictitious product or company, and I might have a day or two. So I luckily have the skills to fall back on to create something that is recognizable, strong, you associate with the brand. But it also doesn't have to live for, say, 50 years or 20 years or, you know, go out into the practicalities of a real world marketing and branding campaign. I luckily just have to have it on screen for whatever it's needed for, and it doesn't have the same level of pressure.
2: Yeah, I guess there's not that pressure, but there is the fact that it's living on a screen rather than people seeing it in front of them with their eyes. So is that a different approach?
0: Well, the thing about film graphics, I always say, is that if I've done my job well, you shouldn't really notice them because it's all about building a world. So if something is standing out on screen that is not really meant to be there, i.e. a signature scene that is wanted or an actor, you probably have done too much look at me stuff. You want to build something, whether it's a set or a costume or a logo or a prop, that just seamlessly blends into the world that you're trying to build of the story you're trying to tell. And that is obviously hugely different depending on the film. So you want the strength, but you don't want to see it that it's so shouty.
2: One of the films that you've worked on, which does have an iconic image, is Once Upon a Time in Hollywood with Quentin Tarantino. And I was wondering how you construct a visual era that is so specific, but also make it your own, or is there something that I'm not picking up on as well?
0: No. I think that's a great question because it's both of those. So one, Quentin very much wanted, and our wonderful designer, unfortunately, who she's no longer, Barbara Link. She grew up in LA and he wanted someone who had lived in LA at the time and who knew it to create this world. So it was her. We had a fantastic researcher who delves into absolutely everything, what the storefronts look like, the clothes, everything. And a lot of that is recreation. So we would rebuild authentically stores where they were. But then there are also, Quentin's got a, as you know, different take on many things. So there's a lot of real history. And then there'll be things he'll remember from his childhood that may not be absolutely accurate. But he says, I want them there. They were of the time. So we'll do that. And then there's some things that are iconic that you don't know are going to become iconic, which are, say, the prop of the dog food, the wolf's tooth. So spoiler alert for anyone who hasn't seen it, it's used as a weapon in a very violent scene. And so legally, no product is going to want to be associated with a violent crime. So that's one of the issues with clearing. So I have to create a fictitious dog food, not to cause any legal problems, but then also something that suits the sensibility of the film and the director. So Quentin came up with the name Wolf's Tooth, and we did 5 different flavors, and they're very funny. There's a cat flavor and a raccoon flavor. And so that packaging actually became hugely iconic and ripped off, obviously, which is one of the benefits of something like that. So that's an interesting way of how you kind of bring in things that are believable of the period, but aren't real, and live amongst what were real products, say, over time.
2: And I guess that's the thing, there's the balance of what would have existed at the time, the creativity, but then you also have the copyright that comes into it, and you have to make sure that everything's abiding by the law. Does that interfere, do you think, with your practice? Has it become maybe...
0: Hugely.
2: Yeah. Have you found creative ways to deal with that?
0: Yes. So I am on first name basis with a lot of the legal and clearance at all the studios, because I spend so many moments talking to them about these issues. I would say the default stance of the studio is always to veer very on the safety side. So if they can go with the more generic, more boring, easy way out, they will. No offense to any studio head listening. And so you have to convince them. You have to kind of, it's a discussion of where the risk lies and how to adjust their worry, which is fair in today's litigious world. What I would say is you need a huge amount of curation skills. So we have things that we can use, like iStock. These are standard, pretty banal stock libraries that you can, you know, use, and they sign off our contracts. But on the whole, a lot of that work is pretty boring, and yeah, it's boring and unexciting, and it's reused by everyone. A perfect example is I just did that Michel Gondry Chanel video with Kylie Minogue, and so we had to recreate that whole bookstore that they wanted as an art house bookstore. That's what the brief was from Michelle. And I had to create 60 book covers. And that's very quick. Maybe I was on this job for 4 or 5 days. And so I knew that I had to look at largely imagery-based book covers. And I went into a stock library. And because I now know, one, I like to think I have taste and style, but I also now know how to look for the right sort of images. I knew the world that they were trying to create, and to use clever ideas of maybe taking a simple image, but yet being able to turn that with the title or the typography and the layout and the context into a chic book cover, which I like to think I did.
2: Yeah, no, definitely. I've seen the pictures of the commercial, and they're beautiful. And I definitely wanted to ask you about that, because I wanted to know just how much research goes into making sure that these titles feel both historically and culturally plausible to a French audience, as well as making sense with the codes of Chanel.
0: Yes, absolutely. Well, one, I do think in a job like this, you have to be interested in the world. So you can't just live in a sort of myopic, I mean, I'm in Los Angeles now, but American cultural world. So having lived all around the world, kind of reading a lot of international press and books and things, I like to think that I'm more worldly. That is one skill I think people should have. And then two, I took the idea of we were working with Chanel, and that to try and put as many Easter eggs, as cheesy as that comment is, into the titles. So, you know, there were nods to some fashion items, and there was the, you know, Rue Cambon, and, you know, one book was maybe just a 31, and there were a lot of little nods to that as the title. And then they juxtaposed with the images. They sometimes were funny. You know, we had a Le Curiste, which was a kind of leather daddy book, which was kind of, I have to say, Chanel legal signed off on, which I love. But I put everything through to the client. The house legal, I know, looked at it. And they checked, one, if the books existed, if they felt it was suitable for their brand, and then came back with very few changes, actually.
2: I've been looking through, obviously, all the work that you've done, and there's so many beautiful examples. What also struck me was that they're quite different styles, and so I wondered whether how you approach different styles for different directors and matching their creative vision while also making it your own.
0: Yeah, that's a really interesting question, actually, because you can't have too much of your own signature. You know, I'm helping tell someone else's world, so that is I take the tools and the skills I have, which are honed to me. But, you know, if I'm working on a Quentin Tarantino feature, I mean, a perfect example is I just finished the David Fincher second version of part two of Once Upon a Time. So it is a Quentin script. It's a David Fincher film. And having worked with both of them, they're incredibly different directors, aesthetic, very different. I had to channel both of their tastes, the way they wanted to show the same stories and make the two work together, which I think we have. There were some crossover items in these two films. But, on the Fincher one, it's a much more straightforward, it's a dark approach to things. Quentin, there's a, I don't want to say ridiculousness, because he's not ridiculous. There's sometimes an absurdness in the things he wants to tell that doesn't come through in a Fincher. So I have to follow who is the leader of the job. So the thing about being a creative in film, for me, is you have to be able to be a chameleon. That's the biggest thing.
2: And I also wanted to talk about your ceramics, because you have... Would you say it's true that you've moved on to ceramics?
0: I'm doing both at the moment. I actually took up ceramics to get off the digital world of, in film and graphics. And it was a skill I took up about 15 years ago and then have since totally fallen in love with. And part of that is probably in relation to the last question, is as much as I love telling other people's stories, there's nothing of mine. There's no editorializing that I can do. So I've taken a lot of the world building that I do in films and kind of transcribed it into a very small physical piece, whether it's a lot of my work is narrative and it's very detailed and sometimes pretty absurd, but it's on a much smaller scale and it's my telling of a story, whatever it is. And so that's where I'm hoping to spend, I would say, the majority of my time.
2: And you've described graphic design as being very structured with a definitive outcome, and that the ceramics is the opposite. Can you speak a little bit more about that and what drew you to that lack of structure?
0: I think probably deep down I am an incredibly unstructured person who has had to work in a structured world. And I've built the tools that help me do that, and I didn't know any different. So once I got into working with clay, which is a very different medium and is very unforgiving, there's no undo. It taught me about patience initially and kind of working with the medium. And then I began to kind of love not planning what the piece was. So most of my pieces, I start to build something. I have an idea. Most of my inspiration actually comes from words. Someone asked me the other day about artists. And I said, actually, most of my stuff comes from stories or things I've read than an image. And it's normally something that's either irritated me, upset me, or I found ridiculous. And I want to take something from that and I start to build without a view of what it's going to be. And then I'm working in the work in progress, and I love that journey.
2: Amazing. And I just wanted to kind of finish by asking you, as you just said, you're working on film still, you're working on ceramics. What is next for you?
0: Well, I'm coming to the end of a very long project. I've been working on a Nancy Meyers film, which is a totally new experience for me. The aesthetic is very strong driver. But I think I'm going to take this time now that finishes and just looking to work towards a body of work that hopefully for an exhibition next year in ceramics.
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0: Regardez-moi coming from the Kungs, a Monocle radio classic. 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
2: And that's the Venezuelan artist Rawayana with Se Presta, taking us to the top.

0: You're listening to Monocle Radio in association with Chanel Watches. The silhouette of the J12 watch sets itself apart with its clean, precise lines. Yet, once worn, it is its softness that stands out. Polished with diamond powder, the highly resistant ceramic that adorns it entirely feels as smooth as silk against the skin. A sensory appeal painstakingly perfected for over a quarter of a century that reveals the watchmaking excellence of Chanel. An invincible softness that becomes one with whomever wears it. Chanel Watches, official timekeeper of Monocle Radio.
1: It's 20:00 in Auckland, 10:00 a.m. in Paris, 9:00 a.m. here in London, and 4:00 a.m. in Atlanta. That's the time on Monocle Radio, brought to you by Chanel Watches. Hello from Studio One at Midori House in London. I'm Georgina Godwin. In a moment, the latest from The Entrepreneurs with Tom Edwards. Then Tall Stories is coming up in about an hour's time, and then we'll catch up with our finances on The Bulletin with UBS. And of course, The Briefing is live with news and analysis at midday London time. Right now, though, here's the headlines. The US military says it's completed its withdrawal from Iraq, ending its role in the coalition mission against Islamic State. The move closes a major chapter in the American military presence in the country. China's Golden Week holiday has begun, with strong domestic and international travel. But spending remains subdued, reflecting continued caution among Chinese consumers. And Swiss glaciers have lost more than 5% of their ice this year, one of the worst annual losses on record. Scientists say nearly a fifth of Switzerland's glacier ice has disappeared in just 5 years. And that's your Monocle Radio News.

0: 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This week, we're off to Manila, where we'll hear from the founders of a hospitality group who have taken a delicious assortment of brands and Filipino comfort food to another level, growing from 10 to 85 restaurants in less than a decade. And they aren't stopping there.
1: We will continue to open our restaurants in neighborhoods where we are embraced. Our real big vision is to help bring Filipino flavors outside of our shores.
0: Plus, we'll check in with the GM of the city's new Mandarin Oriental.
2: With Mandarin Oriental, our service, we anchor in the heart already of people from the Philippines. We embrace this local heritage. But at the same time, we also bring up front this legendary service that we have.
0: This is The Entrepreneurs with me, Tom Edwards. You're listening to The Entrepreneurs. We do have something a little special for you this week. We're on the road. Where are we headed? Well, I'm delighted to say I'm joined on the line now from Bangkok by the one and only James Chambers. Hello, James. How are you?
3: Hi, Tom. I'm very well. Thank you.
0: Now, tell me, we're on the road. We heard the teaser at the top of the show. We're off to Manila. Tell me, how come you rocked up in Manila? What was on the agenda, James?
3: Well, as you know, Tom, I've got a very wide beat over here in Asia. And actually, the Philippines is one of those countries that's on towards the top of my list. And I've been trying to go there more and more over the last few years. And the Moment Group is a F&B chain that I've been, watching for almost a decade now. I first met them back in 2017 when I was doing a story on Manila. Back then, they were kind of an up-and-coming company with about 10 restaurants. And I wanted to go check in to see how they're doing now in 2026. And I sat down with them at their headquarters in Makati, and this is what they had to say.
1: Manila is very small, so we have a lot of mutual friends. And so we were hanging out a lot already. I've been an entrepreneur since I graduated from college. And our very first business actually was in retail with my partner, John, who's our third partner here at Moment. And one day, the commercial developers were like, you know what? We have this new development that we're putting up, and you could put your retail shops in it, but I know you guys love food so much, so you could also make it a restaurant if you wanted. And John was like, let's do that. And I said, why would we want to go from non-perishable to perishable goods? But 2012 was an amazing time in the Philippines where the dining scene was nascent, but it was really picking up. We loved food so much, we wanted to just give it a shot for fun. But we were so busy, we knew that we couldn't handle it purely ourselves. And Eliza and I were such good friends already. And her background is really hospitality. She had restaurants when she was younger. Her first job was in the Four Seasons in New York. So we asked her if she could be our managing partner in this new venture. And she said no. And she said no every month for 6 months. But one day, dusk in the summer, we had a couple of martinis. After one bottle of Grey Goose, she finally said, enough. I will do it, but I will only do one restaurant, and that's the deal. So we shook hands that we would only create one restaurant together. And it's been 15 years this year, and that's the only promise we've ever broken to one another.
3: Was the first restaurant Manam?
1: No, the first restaurant does not exist anymore. Okay. It was a barbecue restaurant called Q. And in its place today is actually our Japanese restaurant. So our third restaurant was actually Manam, which came 6 months later from our first restaurant because we were just so excited.
3: And that's the restaurant that you guys, I guess, are known for today, right? That's your most famous brand. It's Filipino comfort food. For our listeners who perhaps haven't tried it or haven't been to the Philippines, can you just give them a little bit of a flavor of the menu at Manam?
1: Manam is really a menu of Filipino dishes created by Filipinos who live in the Philippines. It is inspired by the way we grew up eating Filipino in our household, so a lot of the dishes are inspirations or even recipes from our family. One of the most beloved dishes there is a sour soup made with short rib and watermelon called sinigang, and that's really a tribute to Eliza's mom's recipe. And so it has a lot of these dishes. And I think one great thing about Manam is that the menu is divided into dishes that are classics and dishes where we take some poetic license with them. I think what's nice about that is if you're craving something nostalgic and familiar, you can choose from the classic section. And if you're in the mood to experiment and to just discover something, you can choose from the twist section. I think that's what makes people come back to it a lot. Like, there's just so many occasions by which you can use the restaurant and the brand.
3: Talking about coming back to the restaurant, do you guys still eat at Manam? And Eliza, when you go, what do you order?
4: Oh, definitely. I eat Manam at least maybe once a week because it's comfort food for me. Filipino is one of the things that I think you grow up with, Filipino food, and just gives you a big hug. So as Abba said, the sinigang I go for because that's what my mom created. The sisig, which is a classic Filipino dish of a pork jowl, and a lot baby squid as well. There's like a lot of things to choose from. You don't just go for one dish or another. We have like 100 dishes in Manam, and I think it's a good awakening especially for foreign people to come, because we actually serve our dishes there small, medium, large. So even if I'm alone eating in Manam, I can have 3-4 dishes just to sample that and to eat my craving.
3: Last year was a pretty big year in the Philippines for the food scene. I mean, the Michelin Guide released their first guide to the Philippines. Congratulations. The Manam in Ayala Triangle was included.
4: Yes, thank you.
3: What has the last 12 months been like for that restaurant and also for the food scene here in Manila?
1: I think that it's wonderful for our dining scene, you know, to finally get a spotlight on the country. Like, I can say, like, people sometimes say, oh, the Philippine cuisine has been on a slow boil for a decade, right? And I think that's true. And I think it's reaching a tipping point, and there's so much interest now in our flavors and discovering our different dishes. So having the Michelin Guide come in last year was like this wonderful exclamation point to that. You'll see online people wanting to tick off everything on the list. So when we were there during the ceremonies, Manam was one of the restaurants that cooked for the ceremonies. We were so fortunate to be alongside all these other amazing restaurants and chefs who had been flown in from other countries that are also Michelin recognized. And they were like, that's so amazing that there were so many restaurants that were put on the guide. And I think it's wonderful because Filipinos now are, not just Filipinos, but foreigners are more interested in going out and trying different restaurants in Manila at all different price points. And I think that's really good for the dining scene in general. For Manam, it's wonderful to be acknowledged by anyone, people that dine with us or different kinds of bodies. So to be recognized for a brand that we created to feed the Filipino on a weekly basis, a la carte, appropriately priced, I think is wonderful.
3: The Michelin Guide, bringing it here, it's a sizable investment. I mean, the government has to work with the Michelin Guide. There are other countries, particularly in Southeast Asia, perhaps looking at the example of Philippines or Thailand, who have done that and wondering whether it's worth it. From your perspective as entrepreneurs, do you think that's money well spent?
1: Yes, I think the Philippines is a beautiful country to discover. It's just that we don't maybe get enough spotlights for the different aspects of it. And it's not just the dining scene. It's the art scene. It's the destinations. It's the beautiful beaches. It's the culture. There's so many things to discover. So I think any effort made to showcase that and communicate that to adventurous eaters and travelers around the world, I think is wonderful for the country.
3: What's missing? Because you guys have incredible hospitality, right? You're extremely warm and welcoming. You have these incredible beaches. You have this cuisine. The art here is amazing to anyone who's lucky enough to come here to the art fair every year. Why aren't you suffering from over tourism? Why aren't you guys complaining about there being too many people here? What's missing? Why aren't more people coming?
4: I think definitely the infrastructure. If you compare our infrastructure with our neighbors in Southeast Asia, we have the least ways to get here. I mean, we have 7,100 islands, right? And to get to those islands, those beautiful islands, you still have to cross Manila. Unlike when you try to go to Bali, there are straight flights to Bali. We have no flights, international flights, going to our wonderful islands of Boracay, Palawan, and Siargao. So I think that kind of infrastructure of where people can get around is really what's lacking today. And hopefully the government will get there someday.
3: Well, I mean, one of the best things they seem to have done is obviously step out the way and privatize the airports. I mean, when I arrived, there's noticeable changes. Is that experience that you have as people who live here, is it easier to transit through the airport these days?
4: Oh, definitely. Definitely. Now it's like, I feel like we're in Hong Kong or in Singapore, that you get out of your plane in 10, 20 minutes, if you don't have to wait for your luggage, you're out the door. Even getting out of the Philippines now is actually even easier. So we're getting there, not at the pace that we all want to be, but we're getting there.
3: Anything you would like on your wish list for the government to do next? What more could they be doing?
5: A lot more.
4: Yeah.
3: Any ideas that you'd like to suggest?
4: I mean, definitely we need better transportation. We need better public transportation, for example, to get from one place to the other, right? We need that. We need a better airport in terms of this airport can probably last us, I would say, maybe 5-10 more years. But at a certain point in time, we really need to move somewhere else. Case in point, for example, the flights now that are going to our well-known beach destinations are moved to another city in Clark, which is an hour and a half away, or even 3 hours or even 4 hours when the traffic is there. So the tourism for those places are down. And there's really no solution to this day as to how to now have better transport for people who are coming from Manila. I mean, imagine if you landed from Bangkok. Now you have to take another 2 hour, 3 hour car ride to go to your next flight just to take it to another island. And like before, you just hop 10 minutes, you're there on the next plane, right? So these are the solutions that they really need to find. So maybe a better place or better transportation to and from those two airports.
3: Last time I met with you guys was 2017, almost 10 years ago. And back then, Rodrigo Duterte was in power. It was the height of the war on drugs. Since then, we've had COVID, who knows how many floods. But here we are, 2026. I just want to get, first of all, a kind of a mood check for the kind of business community in Manila. You know, you're entrepreneurs, you're plugged into the scene here. When you talk to other entrepreneurs, how do you feel right now about business in Manila in 2026?
1: I think it's no secret that there are so many improvements that can happen in the country on all levels. But if you take a look at Manila today, you'll see that it's bustling and vibrant and growing. And that's despite all of the handicaps that we have. And I think that if there was just more concerted effort at all levels to really focus on nation building, I can only imagine how far we can go. I think that the private sector does a lot in this country to push things forward. I think a lot of our GDP is really local consumption, right? And we're so fortunate with that. I think it's the 100 million people also in this country, and happy people at that. We just need better infrastructure. And when I mean infrastructure, I don't just mean physical infrastructure. I mean the scaffolding of a nation. What I'm trying to say is a very young country. And I think the youth is very aware now, very self-aware. Everyone's plugged in. And hopefully that awareness will instigate real progress and really allow the government to really put discipline in action and focus on giving us a nation that this country deserves.
3: And Eliza, how has the business grown in that time? We spoke in 2017. I can't remember how many restaurants and bars you had at that time, but I mean, you promised to open only one. I mean, how many do you have in 2026? And I know you've also expanded overseas. I mean, can you give us an update on where things stand right now?
4: Okay, so today we have around 85 doors. I think when we spoke in 2017, we probably had 10.
3: I think so, yeah.
4: Yes, we probably had 10 or 12. Today we have 85 doors. Actually, during COVID, we stopped expanding. It's actually when things opened up is when we really started opening more and more. Business has been very good for us. We have around 5,300 people now. So that translates to, I always, you know, talk about it, that means we are taking care of around, let's say, any 20 to 25,000 people because they have their own families, right? Which makes us feel that we're also contributing in that way to the economy and to the country. But in terms of business-wise everywhere else, I think food has been pretty good. Despite what COVID happened, everybody got together and really helped the community. Mm. And food is everybody's. We don't eat for nutrition. We really, it makes us all happy. And I think it's a continuing saga in that sense, right? And that's why it's nice that now we're 80 stores strong. We have 5 stores now in Cebu that we opened last year. We opened one in Singapore called Hyop, which also got recognized by the Michelin Guide. So we're pretty happy and future's bright.
3: Other entrepreneurs always like us to find out from fellow entrepreneurs how you fund the expansion, the growth. So going from 10 or maybe a dozen in 2017 to 85 now, I mean, that's quite an incredible growth. How have you managed that?
1: Yeah, so of course, in the beginning, we would fund it through lines and loans. And, you know, we're very fortunate that we've been in business since we were like very young, out of university. So we're able to build good relationships with the finance industry, the banking industry. And then, you know, it's like a rolling stone gathers more moss, right? So right now, we're able to internally generate what we need for expansion, you know, and that puts us in a really good position. And I think one thing is that we don't scale for scale's sake. I always say that, yes, we have 85 doors and one little door in Singapore. But I think for every door that we've opened, we've turned down 2 doors. I don't believe today that success is measured anymore in footprint. I believe it's measured in productivity per square foot, if you'd like to call it that. And that's always how we've chosen to grow. What spurs our growth is really that our same shop trajectory is increasing year on year. We're trying to build Moment to be an institution that outlasts us, the brands before us. We want it to serve generations of Filipinos, not just this current one. And that means you have to be actually very concerted in how you grow and how you expand and how you scale. And I think when you do it that way, you're able to also, your success keeps up with the growth rate that you want.
3: So, final question on the future, what's next? You've grown, I guess, in the last 10 years by a multiple of 8. If you were to continue that over the next 10 years, you'd be up to 600, I think, if my maths holds up. but in all seriousness, the next few years, what have you got in the cards? You mentioned earlier that you're opening a new office. I mean, what else is coming up for the Moment Group?
1: I really like to think that our vision is that we can really become like a long horizon, like cultural institution for the country. It's a very young country. And today we just happen to express ourselves through hospitality. And I think food is really one of the great mediums for us, right? So we will continue to open our restaurants in neighborhoods where we are embraced. Open our doors to that. We're highly creative. We create everything that we do in-house. So it's very hard to stop creating. We haven't created since the pandemic, actually. So next year will be a year of a lot of creations, entering new categories, new cuisines. And I think our real big vision also now is to help bring Filipino flavors outside of our shores, not just to Filipinos who are hankering for the flavors of home because they live so far away, but also to all kinds of adventurous eaters around the world that want to discover a new cuisine. And you know, we've got a taste for it in Singapore. We're so proud to say that Filipinos come and bring foreigners to eat at our little restaurant there. But today, 8 out of 10 tables are foreigners. And that's really lovely because, I mean, it's a new cuisine, right? And so that excites us. And we hope to be able to play a part in that, in like bringing Filipino flavors to the world. So there's a lot going on. And I guess that's why we need that second building. But we're excited about it. And it still inspires us. And for as long as that is the case, we will continue to create.
3: And Eliza, building on what Abhijit said about Filipino cuisine being this something that's been talked about for years, a bit of a slow boil. I've heard it off and on.
4: 10 years ago,
3: it's just ready to become the next trend, but it never quite makes it. But does it feel like it is it's still bubbling up? And any evidence you've seen? I mean, there's Filipino restaurants popping up in London, and I mean, it's a bit stronger, I guess, in America. But what have you seen? Are you confident that this time it's going to happen?
4: I think it's been happening. You have Kasama in Chicago, who they just won their first star, and you have second star. They have lines outside the door. In London as well, there are a few restaurants opening. And we were just in New York a couple of months ago, and there were a few Filipino restaurants that were also coming up. I think it's happening slowly but surely. And I mean, Michelin being here as well, it was a good thing. And really, people talking about it is one thing, but really, as Abba was saying, people eating it is a different thing. And it's nice to see how, I guess, the world is so small now that you can see a lot of people are curious with our cuisine and really trying to get some of them in their own plates. And even, you know, I mean, you have Filipino food in the opens now, so it's getting there. It's getting there.
1: I think also the interesting thing about Filipino cuisine really is that there is no canonical Bible for how to cook our dishes. We're an archipelago of 7,107 islands, so everybody has their own way of cooking that adobo or that sinigang. And I think that's what makes it so special, but also makes it hard. It's harder to be legible because of that, right? I think it's beautiful that around the world, Filipinos are creating their own Filipino restaurants with their own points of views of how they were raised, where they were raised. And I think that's really wonderful and beautiful. And then you come to the Philippines and you eat in a place like Manam, for instance, which is created by us, where people who live and continue to live and were raised, born and bred in the Philippines. So I think it's about making sure that people can understand all the different facets of the cuisine in a way that makes it legible to them. And then that can help people start to crave those flavors, right? And I think that's the next jump, that's the next hurdle, right? And we'd love to be a part of that one.
0: That was Abba Napa and Eliza Antonino, co-founders of The Moment Group. And you can find out more by heading to momentgroup.ph. You're listening to The Entrepreneurs. Still with me on the line from Bangkok is James Chambers. And James, how does that the success of this group fit into the bigger scene? Such a dynamic economy, of course, in Manila, but more widely, you know, nationwide. Incredible expansion opportunity across the piece. How does this fit into the kind of bigger picture? I don't know, the sort of current status. What's the direction of travel?
3: Well, the Philippines is, I think, one of the most, I guess, overlooked and underappreciated places in this part of the world. I mean, in Southeast Asia. If I were to ask you any question about somewhere like maybe Thailand or Singapore or Hong Kong, you'd probably have an answer. But when it comes to the Philippines, if I was to ask you to name another successful startup or company to come out of that country, I'm not sure if I should put you on the spot, but you'd probably struggle. So, you know, for the Moment Group, they are using food as an avenue to try and kind of educate people and spread a bit of awareness and Filipino soft power outside of the country. So the fact that they've managed to build their company up to something with, you know, 85 outlets and expand to Singapore is going to be very helpful in, you know, attracting attention to the country as a whole.
0: Well, yeah, and to that point about expansion and a focus on the country as a whole. That wasn't all you did, was it, in Manila, James? I think people who know Monocle know there's no resting on laurels. We're always busy, our reporters, when they venture out into the field. Another interesting hospitality take from a business, an institution, even greater scale, working with some different kind of considerations. But let's enjoy a little of this. Who else did you meet whilst you were there?
3: So while I was there, as you said, Tom, we don't just go and see the people we're interviewing for the magazine, the radio. We go and try and find news stories and see what else is going on. So I was, you know, running around town as much as you can when you have the traffic that Manila does. And one of the people I went to call on was the GM of the new Mandarin Oriental, Mr. Frank Droan, who's a Frenchman, and he's landed in the Philippines from Macau.
0: James, that sounds like a great tale, the Frenchman in Manila via Macau. What kind of things were you kicking around?
3: Well, I mean, one of the things I was thinking as I drove from the airport into the city. I mean, I should say that's one of the big things that has changed in Manila is the airport. It's much smoother these days. But I was riding into town, into my hotel. One of the things that caught my eye was the Dusitani, which is a Thai hotel chain. And it just made me think that the Philippines doesn't really have its own global hotel brand. And that's perhaps something that business people and entrepreneurs in the country should be looking at. But, you know, I was there to go and speak to, you know, the GM of the Mandarin Oriental, which is reopening at the end of this year after being away for 12 years. It's a very hotly anticipated opening because there hasn't been anything of the like for a long time. And they're hoping that it will bring a bit more tourist traffic back to the country. Because boy, do they need it. If you look at the numbers, Hong Kong has had about 36 million visitors this year. And the Philippines as a country of 117 million people, has only had 4. So their tourism industry is very small by comparison. And they're hoping that having a big name like this open a brand new hotel smack bang in the middle of one of the nicest parts of town is really going to start bringing international tourists and investors back to the capital to see what else is going on.
0: Well, yeah, let's have a little listen to the conversation.
2: I wasn't expecting, you know, so much cheering because it was such a place where people have memories. Everyone I speak to, I have a chat, and then they say, Frank, can I tell you something? I have this memory into the hotel. And they have a personal connection. If this is because they had their wedding, if they've fallen in love, they did a business meeting, it really depends for different people. And so I think that's very special for people. I think it's also special for many people which have worked with us in the past, because they're knocking at our door and saying, I want to join, I want to come back.
3: So what are your first impressions of life in the Philippines? You've been here over half a year now. You know, it's not your first time in Asia, though. You've got plenty of experience working in hotels here. What's it like living here?
2: I think it's very fortunate because I live in Makati and I work in Makati. And the chance to see also outside of Makati, I went to Cebu, I went to Palawan. I could see what the nature is all about. So I had the glimpse of the diversity, and I think it would take me a long time to discover everything because there are 7,000 islands. I think first impression, because that was your question, it's very easy to navigate because everybody speaks English and the hospitality has a lot of potential to make a name internationally. That's what we're trying to do with Mandarin Oriental, our service culture, our reputation, and also the fact that we anchor in the heart already of people which are from the Philippines. We really want to make sure that we also speak out that it's a great place for service and hospitality.
3: We just did a tour of the hotel under construction with the hard hats on. What are the things you would highlight for our listeners? What are the things you're excited about, the elements of the hotel that you think your guests will be particularly

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1: But the handcrafting and all the chefs, he spoke to me about the laundry and the uniforms. Obviously, you know, the person which is behind the scene and doing this, and they're no legend. They know how to make all this happening for a guest stay. Is critical.
2: The hotel isn't going to open yet for a few more months. What type of guests are you expecting to receive at your hotel, and who are you targeting?
1: So historically, there is a large part of corporate business which comes to the Philippines, and they will naturally come to the hotel for better service or better products. But I hope that we are able to reach out to guests around the world to show them the quality of service that the Filipinos can showcase to the rest of the world. So people which are well-traveled, multi-generational, people which are coming for a reason of traveling. So you see a lot of people which, some of them, they know the Philippines already. We cater to them, but I hope that we can also reach out to the people which are the first timers into the Philippines and fall in love with the Philippines.
2: One of the special parts of the hotel is you have a helipad on top of the building. You mentioned that if guests were that way inclined, they could fly from your hotel to one of the islands. So I just want to get a recommendation, a tip for our listeners. If you were fortunate enough to be choppering from the Mandarin Oriental in Makati to one of the islands in the Philippines, which one would you suggest and why?
1: Yeah, I'm sure I still have time to discover more from the Philippines. But what has really impressed me the most was Palawan and the beaches that are immaculate, and the fact that you can go from one beach to another one with a little boat and you feel that you're completely alone. And I think that's very special. Yeah, the fact that you can come to here to Makati, spend some time, discover a busy city and connecting with art, culture, and afterwards connecting with more nature, I think it's very special.
3: That was the GM of the new Mandarin Oriental Makati Manila chatting to James Chambers earlier. And you can find out more about the forthcoming opening by heading to mandarinoriental.com/Manila. And that's all for this episode of The Entrepreneurs. We'll be back at the same time next week. The program's edited by Jack Dewars and produced by Christy O'Grady. 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

0: A Monocle Radio throwback from Vanessa Paradis there with Be My Baby. 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

0: You are listening to Monocle Radio in association with Chanel Watches. Inspired by racing yachts, the J12 reconnects with its original inspiration and its original world, water. Both immensely soothing and peaceful, yet capable of unlimited strength. It is this breadth, balance, and singularity that define the intrinsic values of the first unisex sports watch by Chanel. A sensory icon designed to transcend horizons that has shaped the world of watchmaking for more than a quarter of a century. Chanel Watches, official timekeeper of Monocle Radio.
1: It's 1800 in Tokyo, 11 a.m. in Barcelona, 10 a.m. here in London, and 6 a.m. in Sao Paulo. That's the time on Monocle Radio, brought to you by Chanel Watches. Hello from Studio One at Midori House in London. I'm Georgina Godwin. Coming up this hour, it's Tall Stories. And after that, we hear from The Bulletin with UBS, and that's presented by Tom Edwards. And the day's biggest stories on the agenda-setting briefing, that's live from Midori House at midday London time. Now, though, the headlines. The US military says it's completed its withdrawal from Iraq, ending its role in the coalition mission against Islamic State. The move closes a major chapter in the American military presence in the country. China's Golden Week holiday has begun, with strong domestic and international travel. But spending remains subdued, reflecting continued caution among Chinese consumers. And Swiss glaciers have lost more than 5% of their ice this year, one of the worst annual losses on record. Scientists say nearly a fifth of Switzerland's glacier ice has disappeared in just 5 years. And that's your Monocle Radio News.

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1: How do our cities continue to utilise the heat that they generate long after it's been created? One of the answers is by building heat storage facilities. And in Finland, just outside of Helsinki, construction is underway on the largest of these in the world. You're listening to Tall Stories, a Monocle production brought to you by the team behind The Urbanist. I'm Andrew Tuck. In this episode, Wif Stenger takes us underground in the Finnish city of Vantaa.
2: Picture this, you're taking a dip on a late summer evening, the water and air are cooling off, but you get out and lie on a smooth rock surface on the shore, which is cozily warm, it's still retaining the heat of the afternoon. That's the basic idea of Varanto, which will be the world's largest seasonal heat storage facility when it starts operating in 2030 near Helsinki. It's now being dug into Finland's granite bedrock, which is the oldest in Europe, between 1 and 3 billion years old.
3: The bedrock is quite good insulation material, so to say, that it's like thermos bottle, so that once it has warmed up a little, it keeps the warm quite well in the cavern.
2: That's Juha Luomala, public affairs director at the Vantaa Energy Company.
3: Now our thinking is that we can take in all that heat energy also during the summertime, put it into Varanto, and then when it's cold, when it's minus 20, then we unload Varanto. That's the kind of a simple idea, the big picture.
2: Vantaan Energia is building the massive cavern partly under this motorway that links Helsinki with its airport. There's not much to see here yet, just the entrance behind a big fence with the word Varanto, meaning storage place, across from the local IKEA. The site also goes partly under a residential neighborhood where people are complaining about the noise and vibrations from the blasting work. But Luomala says that short-term nuisance will pay off in the long run in cheaper heating with lower climate impact. Varanto's vast underground caverns, 140 meters below this highway, will be full of hot water for district heating of homes. It'll be able to store 90 gigawatt hours of thermal energy. It's enough to heat a medium-sized city for a year. Varanto's three caverns will be 300 meters long each, totaling the size of Helsinki's Olympic Stadium. That's still much smaller than another ambitious underground storage facility in Finland known as Onkalo, the world's first permanent storage place for nuclear waste. That site's operating permit is due to be approved next month. Varanto will also include two electric boilers to raise the temperature of the water and generate warmth directly for district heating when electricity is cheap, as it often is in Finland.

0: thanks to high rates of wind and nuclear power. Due to the groundwater pressure in the caverns, the water will be kept at temperatures well above the boiling point, up to 140 degrees Celsius without evaporating. The key to efficiency here is Finland's widespread use of district heating, which is much more efficient than individual building-by-building heat systems. Here in Vantaa, 9 out of 10 homes are connected to district heating. Last year, three-quarters of that warmth came from incinerating waste that can't be recycled, which the company is obliged to use.
1: Because we need to do this societal function throughout the year, also during the summertime, there's a lot of municipal waste. Also during the summertime, we have a lot of heat, but not that much heat demand in the network. So the difference between the heat demand on the summertime and the wintertime can be tenfold.
0: This year, the utility shut down its coal plant and stopped using other fossil fuels and peat. Besides waste incineration, it now uses biofuel, mostly side streams from the forest products industry.
1: The era of fossil fuels is now ended in Vantaa Energia. That's really wonderful intermediate goal, getting the net zero.
0: Luomala says that in future, its district heating may also use waste heat from data centers, which are popping up rapidly in Finland due to its cool climate and cheap emissions-free electricity. Thanks to €1 billion in investments over the past decade and a half, the Vantaa Energy Company has slashed its greenhouse gas emissions from heating by 70%. Now, if only the rest of the world's companies could cut their emissions by that rate over the next 15 years, we'd be on the right track.

0: Tall Stories is a Monocle production from the team behind The Urbanist, and this episode was written by Wiff Stenger and produced and edited by David Stevens. Be sure to subscribe to the podcast to receive new episodes every week. I'm Andrew Tuck. Goodbye, and thank you for listening, city lovers.
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1: 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This is Sam Queeley and Marlon McNee with By My Side.

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0: That track's called Alleluia, and it comes from the Greek artist Eleni Forera alongside Arcade. And that takes us to the top of the hour.
1: You are listening to Monocle Radio in association with Chanel Watches. The silhouette of the J12 watch sets itself apart with its clean, precise lines. Yet, once worn, it is its softness that stands out. Polished with diamond powder, the highly resistant ceramic that adorns it entirely feels as smooth as silk against the skin. A sensory appeal, painstakingly perfected for over a quarter of a century, that reveals the watchmaking excellence of Chanel. An invincible softness that becomes one with whomever wears it. Chanel Watches, official timekeeper of Monocle Radio.
0: It's 20:00 in Melbourne, 13:00 in Kyiv, 11:00 here in London and 6:00 in Havana. That's the time on Monocle Radio, brought to you by Chanel Watches. Hello from Midori House in London, I'm Georgina Godwin. Coming up shortly, we'll join Tom Edwards to learn more from the world of finance on The Bulletin with UBS. Then we'll unpack the day's top stories on The Briefing. That's live here from Midori House at midday London time. And lots of great music too. Right now though, the headlines. The US military says it's completed its withdrawal from Iraq, ending its role in the coalition mission against Islamic State. The move closes a major chapter in the American military presence in the country. China's Golden Week holiday has begun with strong domestic and international travel, but spending remains subdued, reflecting continued caution among Chinese consumers. And Swiss glaciers have lost more than 5% of their ice this year, one of the worst annual losses on record. Scientists say nearly a fifth of Switzerland's glacier ice has disappeared in just 5 years. And that's your Monocle Radio News.

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1: Hello and welcome to the Bulletin with UBS on Monocle Radio. Each week, the sharpest minds and freshest thinkers in finance take you beyond the numbers and hype, right to the heart of the big issues of the day. This week, we're once again exploring the UBS Global Real Estate Bubble Index. As you'll likely recall from previous iterations, the 2026 edition of the GREBI features deep insights into current global and regional real estate trends. For the study, UBS analysed residential property prices in 23 major cities around the world, with both Lisbon and Seoul joining the city sample for the first time this year. The 2026 index finds that Zurich has the highest bubble risk, followed by Tokyo, and that prime markets diverge from broader housing markets amid growing affordability pressures. But what actually constitutes a bubble, and what could or should just be considered a normal boom? Well, to discuss all that and more of the year's findings, we're once again fortunate to be joined by two of the people behind it. Matthias Holzhey, real estate economist and analyst in UBS Global Wealth Management and a lead author. And Maciej Skoczek, real estate analyst at UBS Global Wealth Management, CIO, and another author of the study. Maciej, welcome. So many great insights in this year's edition. But perhaps before we get into that, let's get a reminder about the origin story of the GREBI, going back a dozen years now. Matthias, as the lead author, I'll start with you. Tell us how the GREBI got started and what the objectives were at the beginning.
2: Well, if we look at 12 years back from now, I mean, it was always the challenge to quantify the risk of a bubble. Or, I mean, in many of those markets, it was not clear how to assess the market situation in the right way. Some people were framing it as a bubble risk. Some people were framing it typically then as just a normal housing market boom driven by low interest rate. And if our study, we just tried to put that into perspective and try to quantify the risk, let's say, of a price bubble, even though it's sometimes a bit of a sensationalist comparison, obviously. And in the very simplest way, the study is just a reminder of where cities' housing market stands in a long-term historical perspective.
1: Absolutely. Let's dive in a bit more detail then. Maybe we start in Zurich. It's one of Monocle's home cities, of course. And it's interesting. This is a sort of a particularly irrational housing market, if you like. Tops the bubble risk ranking, indeed. The strongest growth of any city over the last 20 years. Let's unpack this, gentlemen. You know, is this a bubble then waiting to correct? Is it a structural story? What's the Zurich picture?
2: Well, I mean, Zurich is, as you said, it's a great city and has a lot of success in terms of, if you look at population growth, if you look at employment growth, and then you have the low interest rate. So you can argue that the high price are to some degree a result of this, let's say, strong fundamentals. But then, I mean, over time, prices went ahead and start to outperform rents. They start to grow much faster than income. And so, yeah, the question is, where do we go from here? And I think, especially in Zurich, what's important is that high prices are not necessarily irrational. It's not a broad housing market speculation going on. But people often forget that even this especially exceptionally good periods, they eventually come to an end. And then, yeah, the question is, what will happen when that happens?
1: Well, yeah, maybe talk to us a bit about some of these other factors, because there are these structural factors, right? There's land supply in Switzerland, we know that. There's this perception and, well, a sort of proven proof point of a safe haven for capital. And I guess one of the more recent factors is the talent influx. Actually, we're seeing lots more tech talent come in. We see in lots of markets around the world, don't we, where that can have a further influence on pricing. So would it be fair to say that actually the high prices in Zurich as a market are actually justified?
3: In the study, we looked at five indicators, but there is one that's exceptionally very strong in Zurich. This is price to rent. So how strong prices decoupled from rents. And we see this ratio in Zurich being exceptionally high with 46. So actually, you need to rent out your flat 46 years in order to get your price back. And this is only possible, this high price to rent ratio, when the interest rates are really low. So we have this exceptionally high prices that are in part justified by low interest rates. But on the other hand, I mean, as soon as interest rates start increasing, then we might see these levels are not sustainable anymore.
2: I mean, this is a gross yield of roughly 2.3%. Gross yield of 2.3% if you do a buy-to-let investment, just to put this into perspective. And I imagine that just a 1% rise in interest rates from 0.5 to 1.5 on the long-term side. Already at that point, it becomes very difficult to finance something like that. Okay, and I mean, even though everything looks fine for Zurich, I mean, it's just too much.
3: And I mean, maybe just to put it into a broader perspective, in the perspective of the global real estate bubble index, what we do in the study is we calculate the risk of a bubble, but with the index, we cannot assess when or even if the correction will happen. So I believe that's important to keep in mind that Zurich now tops the index with the highest bubble risk doesn't mean that, you know, in a month or two, the prices will be 20% lower. That's not the case. It's not what we forecast.
2: In Zurich, everything is priced for endless summer. But as usual, sometimes the winter will be coming and then worse weather, and then suddenly we'll see how sustainable the pricing is.
1: Well, let's talk about interest rates a little bit. You both mentioned it there. Now, we've had this sort of higher for longer rate regime. And it's interesting how it's reshaping cities and these trends very differently in different markets. And again, if you look at the report, lots of North American cities, German cities, maybe cooling or falling. Others are up, some in double digits. Seoul, I think, Lisbon, Madrid was maybe another. Can I ask you, gentlemen, why is a similar or in some cases the same rate environment producing these outcomes which are quite divergent?
2: Well, I mean, overall, bubble risk has been stable. There's been no inflation-adjusted price growth. Okay, so that's the big picture. So housing market are stagnating, let's say, put like this. Okay, and if you build an average across all the cities, then financial affordability is close to the lows reached in 2023, and maybe will even get worse in the next quarters. So basically, what holds is that just if you look at the financial affordability, I mean, the annual costs of ownership, you know, for a newly purchased home, exceed easily 40% or even 60% of a highly skilled worker's gross income. So basically that just weakens demand or makes it impossible for many households to purchase property. And that's why we are not in a bubbly environment anymore.
3: You mentioned also the point about different price growth rates among the cities, you know, with similar economic environment. So in general, we could split our cities into three groups when it comes to price growth. So we will have like very strong cities. You mentioned Lisbon, Madrid, but we also have Zurich, Tokyo, Hong Kong. These are cities that currently benefit from strong immigration, from global capital flows, from some kind of safe haven demand, and that supports prices. Then we'll have a second group. You could call them the AI winners, like with Seoul, the strongest market among all markets that we analyze in the city. And also the parts of San Francisco are really strong as well. And then you have a third group. These are cities facing slower economic growth, maybe heavier regulation. This is like Toronto, Vancouver, Frankfurt, Munich. These cities are rather at the bottom of the price growth or even with price declines. Toronto, Vancouver, minus 10% compared to last year. And those cities, they are really weaker. Yeah, because the outlook for economy, for inflation is completely different. And those positive factors do not overweigh.
1: You mentioned Lisbon. Can I just ask about Lisbon? Because I thought it was quite interesting. And maybe, I don't know if you'd agree, there's a sort of a bit of a cautionary tale here. The rise of Lisbon, there were these very deliberate policies, weren't there, about, you mentioned it, attracting foreign capital, attracting foreign residents indeed. And yet now we're seeing, if not a total reversal, certainly a rollback on some of these. Immigration is more selective. I think population growth is negative now. And maybe that does mean that despite the most recent figures, the big boom is maybe losing a bit of steam. Does this show how policy changes can inflate, deflate a housing market, and indeed how they can do it quite quickly?
3: Yes, I mean, that's a very good example for this. Madrid is the second one. So we had, as you mentioned, those very loose policies regarding immigration, very attractive taxation environment, golden visas.
2: etc., that supported this immigration flow. But we also need to remember that back then, like 10 years ago when those, or 15 years ago when those policies were introduced, the market was much cheaper. Portugal was also, or Spain, or these were countries after the debt crisis and with a difficult situation. So politics had to do something about it to kind of put economies to work. And now we see, okay, the markets were overheating. Politicians said, yes, that's enough. Now we want to stabilize it. And the price growth is, as you mentioned, slowing down in the first half of the year, 26. We saw already price stagnation. So a lot of those strong price growth goes back to 2025. Now we see slowing down. We see that local residents cannot afford any more housing in the city center. They move to suburbs, to more cheaper and affordable suburbs. So yeah, that's changing the market, and politics can really influence it.
0: The challenge is that those policy changes come often at the wrong time. I mean, especially when you rule them back, then you rule them back at the, try to do at the peak, but that's something you're, it's difficult to hit. And I mean, look at the Canadian cities, where they basically excluded foreign buyers from purchasing property by introducing all the stamp duties and an outright foreign buyer ban. And now there's huge problems because the whole market is basically they need rising prices to sustain their whole system. Okay, now suddenly they would love to have some Chinese buyers back into the market. But that's from a political perspective, not that easy to change these policies.
1: Maybe you can do some myth busting for us. People have often talked about the housing market as a hedge against inflation. And this, I mean, it was quite a sort of commonly held belief, wasn't it? Is this a myth worth busting? I gather the data tells you that actually it's not a very good defense against inflation in lots of the cities studied. Tell me a little bit about this one.
0: Well, it depends a bit on the time periods. What's your investment horizon or your time horizon is? I mean, if you look at the historical data, first of all, if you look at the last 40 years, okay, then basically all the housing markets in, say, all the OECD countries provided more or less inflation protection. Okay, there's no country which actually seen a house price decline since 1985, for example. Okay, this is maybe not a surprise given that there's a period characterized by the Great Moderation, so by lower real interest rates, and then by lots of monetary expansion. But still, okay, so that's over the long run, it looks fine. And this is also not a surprise, given that there's real assets and rents. In the end, rents will rise with the overall price level. But in the short run, things are different. I mean, if you get inflationary shock, then you also get higher nominal rates. And I mean, this just makes the present today, it makes today's financing expensive. It makes the future financing rather less expensive or cheaper, okay? Just because inflation deflates the value of debt, okay? But yeah, because it makes today so much more expensive, typically you get a lot of pressure on pricing. And so you get, in the short run, you have no inflation protection. And that's something that also holds for investment real estate, it holds for stock market, for real estate companies in stock market. It's basically always the same result. You know, the short run, over like 1 to 5 years, I mean, there's not much going on in inflation protection. But in the long run, I mean, you can be quite confident that you will get your money back at some point.
3: We also had a look, a bit of backward testing, you could say, of our global bubble index of the cities. And in fact, cities with higher inflation rates have generally seen weaker real house price growth rates over the last 5 years. So those period with higher inflation rates than the cities that where inflation remained more contained. So the difference is like 4 percentage points on average in inflation adjusted terms between those two groups of cities.
1: Just a quick final thought. And what I love about the Grebby is that you can compare and contrast all these different cities in so many different ways. One that I just wanted to quickly ask you both about in terms of this comparative discussion is maybe a perception of housing market weakness and how some headline numbers can actually look quite similar or the same even, but the causation can be wildly different. And I think the report picks out London, where I'm sat, and Frankfurt as an example of this, where
4: The real price declines, I think, are broadly similar from a peak of 4 or 5 years ago, but the reasons are very different. That's quite interesting, isn't it?
3: Yes, I mean, in Germany, in Frankfurt, the drop in prices, it was caused actually by higher interest rates, by the high inflation in 2022. So the mortgage rate increased very strongly. Before, the market was going really strong, was overheating, and Frankfurt is actually of the top on the of the index in 2020 or 2021. And in London, we had a different situation where the prices already started eroding in 2015 or 16. And there were like kind of different reasons, like political reasons, economic reasons already back then. It was not interest rates only. It was also the reason of taxation, of less attractive policies, the stamp duties, etc. So completely different reasons, as you mentioned.
4: Matthias Holzei and Matthias Skoczek bringing us to the end of this edition of the programme on Monocle Radio. 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
5: Now, from France, this is Bella Menina. It comes from Lord Funk and Moi.

0: a Monocle Radio throwback. Who doesn't love a bit of Janet Jackson? That was Together Again. We'll take a break.
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3: I know.

0: That was UFO. It comes from French artists Bellboy and Yella. And that's it from me, Georgina Godwin, for this part of the show. I'll actually be back on your airwaves a little bit later on today. But right now, I'm going to stand aside because the briefing team are here.
1: You are listening to Monocle Radio in association with Chanel Watches. 7 times stronger than steel, the J12 ceramic is unmatched in its resistance to abrasions over time. Yet its greatest strength lies in its softness. Polished with diamond powder, it feels as smooth as silk against the skin. Combined with the Calibre 12.1 manufacture movement, the exceptional material embodies all the expertise and cutting-edge technology of Chanel watchmaking. An invincible softness that becomes one with whomever wears it. Chanel Watches, official timekeeper of Monocle Radio.
2: 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The briefing starts now.

0: Hello and welcome to The Briefing, broadcasting live from Studio One here at Midori House in London. I'm Chris Chermak. Coming up on today's programme, could a Fly Dubai aviation incident prompt better ties between the UAE, Israel and Saudi Arabia? We'll speak with the Israeli ambassador to the UAE about the incident. We've also got the business headlines with Ewan Potts and then...
1: Don't try to change people's behaviour, change their environment.
0: How to live longer. We're at LiveX in Abu Dhabi and we'll be speaking to the man studying communities that have extreme longevity. After that, it is Thursday, and although Fernando Augusto Pacheco is away in Brazil, that will not stop us from doing the global countdown. Fernando?
2: Bom dia, Chris. Live from Brazil, I'll tell you the five songs that defined Brazilian politics in the last decades.
0: All that ahead of the Brazilian presidential elections this weekend, of course. All that right here on The Briefing with me, Chris Chermak. A very happy Thursday to all of our listeners around the world. It was just over 24 hours ago that a Fly Dubai flight from Dubai to Tel Aviv was suddenly diverted to Saudi Arabia, a country with no diplomatic ties to Israel. It has since become clear that the pilot, an Omani national, had attempted to crash the plane with 180 mostly Israeli passengers on board. The co-pilot, an Indian national who was stabbed in the process, has been hailed by Indian Prime Minister Narendra Modi and others for his heroic efforts in opening the cockpit door, allowing passengers to subdue the pilot. Well, I'm joined now by Inzamam Rashid, Monaco's Gulf correspondent, who is in Abu Dhabi. Inzi, I know you spoke with the Israeli ambassador to the UAE, but before we get to that, just tell us what we kind of understand about the plot at this point, particularly whether it was a lone actor or not.
3: It was a remarkable interview with the Israeli ambassador to the UAE, giving us an exclusive interview on the whole situation right now, a situation which we know is fast evolving and moving, given the level of security effectively that was breached and the issues around a plane being hijacked and then having to land on the ground in Saudi Arabia and then many passengers having to be repatriated. But look, I've been told now and had it confirmed that the co-pilot, the first officer, was in fact an Omani national. He had been with Fly Dubai for about a year or so, and that he was acting alone, according to this current investigation and according to the intelligence that the Israelis currently have. So this is coming directly from the Israelis, that this man acted alone, that he was an Omani national, and that he'd been with Fly Dubai for a year or so. And we've also had some other information directly from the ambassador, which I'm sure you'll hear very shortly, Chris. But this is the fact that, you know, there was speculation about what weapon could have been used on board, how this weapon potentially could have got into the cockpit. But now we know that it was a window hammer that was in the cockpit that was used to attack the Indian captain that was flying the plane, this Fly Dubai flight from Dubai to Tel Aviv. And that's the weapon, essentially, that caused all of this damage, the injuries, which meant that both pilots had to receive urgent treatment on the flight and when they touched down in Saudi Arabia too.
0: Such an incredible story, Inzi. And I mean, Israeli Prime Minister Netanyahu says that the pilot was arrested in Saudi Arabia and understands he'll be transported to the UAE. Is that in itself and everything around this incredible story, frankly, a sign of good cooperation despite tricky relations?
3: Yeah, I mean, look, the relationship is obviously tricky, but the situation is much bigger and a lot graver, right? And so we need answers. There are a lot of questions out there right now. And so it seems that authorities from different states are working together in order to get answers. I think what is interesting here is that the Israeli government, were very, very quick to jump to the fact that this was a jihadist terrorist attack. This is what the Israeli defense minister had said yesterday, pretty quickly after this incident unfolded. Speaking to the ambassador, it seemed that the tone from the Israelis now has come down a notch, even Benjamin Netanyahu saying that we can't say that this is a terrorist incident. I think the fact that we know now that this is someone working by themselves, albeit an Omani. Remember, Oman doesn't have direct diplomatic relations with Israel. There will be wider questions as to why an Omani national could be flying a plane full of Israelis to Tel Aviv. That will be a question for Fly Dubai, the airline, something which the Israeli ambassador said maybe protocols and security for pilots should be looked into a little bit further as well. So there's a lot of moving parts. The UAE has formally now launched this investigation, which the Israelis say will be thorough, and they completely back and support. The question is now is what will be the outcomes from this investigation, and effectively what happens next with this co-pilot who currently seems to be in the hands of the Saudis.
0: Well, Inzi, just introduce for us, if you could, the ambassador and the clip we're about to hear.
3: So Ambassador Yossi Shelly, he's the Israeli ambassador to the UAE. And just moments ago, we've been speaking, and I firstly spoke to him about the security concerns on this flight.
4: Look, until this incident happened, we trust the UAE, we trust El Al, we trust all the aviation. I flew, you know, through my, 50 years of flying as an adult. I fly with all the companies. So I never saw that someone can infiltrate in this motive or another. Even last week I flew, so now it's been one thing. After something happens, now the authorities here, and I think all over the world, now we'll check not only the passenger, like, you know, security ask you where you come, where you go, check your bag. Maybe should take care of the pilots. Not that if you have a license to fly a plane, it doesn't mean that, you know, because the plane is a big weapon if it's not taken care of. And one thing just for the security, I would give you just, you know, that in every closed room there is a tool to break the window when there is emergency, the door closed and now there is fire or something, so they have to jump from the window. So to break the window there is a tool. Apparently this tool was used to attack the other pilot.
5: That's your understanding, that the
4: yes,
5: tool,
4: because people don't come with knife and, you know, all that. So suddenly we were, but if you have, because this is like in buses, if you drive in buses, you know, there's a small hammer. You know that in case of fire you have to break the window, maybe you use this. But this is not just for the, you know, the wow. But let's give them the chance to solve it.
5: But on that point of security, you said maybe there should be more security measures to look at the crew, pilots going on board. Obviously this pilot went through the Fly Dubai training, managed to get on. There are suggestions that he could have Omani nationality. What are you hearing specifically around that? And are there any concerns about this man that had maybe been raised previously to the embassy here and to the security forces?
4: Look, I don't know nothing about this guy. I'm not aware of training. I'm not aware what questions you ask when you go. I know as I was nominated as an ambassador, they asked me to fill 10 kilos of papers about my childhood, etc. I hope that everything is like this. It's suddenly or sometime things happen, you know, for many reasons. Let's be patient for maybe 2 or 3 days and we arrive to the conclusion. I'm sure that the real motive will pop up.
5: And then the other side of the security element is, yes, there's the pilot and the co-pilot side, but in fact on the aircraft itself there has been heightened tensions in this region, as we know, and there has been warnings, level 3, I think, to Israelis in the UAE in terms of travel advice. Was there Israeli security on board this plane in case there was an issue like this to happen?
4: I cannot comment on security issues. And that's it.
5: You'll learn with the ambassador about the security tensions in the region. So is there more security for UAE Israeli traffic?
4: It depends the companies that fly. It depends the threats that you have online. I will not open it, but if you don't have any threat, flight between Swedish to France, so no need to put extra. So I think those authorities that are dealing with with security. You know Israel, you just see our inspection. So sometimes the measures are very strict.
5: But you'd know, Mr. Ambassador, wouldn't you, if there was extra security on flights going to and from Israel and the UAE, right? Given the security situation that we are in this region right now.
4: No comment.
0: Yossi Shelley, Israeli ambassador to the UAE there. Inzamam Rashid, still with us. Inzi, I mean, the ambassador was perhaps understandably coy about the security arrangements that Israel has on any flights going to Tel Aviv or anywhere else in Israel. I wanted to ask about the other side of that. I mean, has Fly Dubai acknowledged some of the security concerns that the ambassador was talking about there? And what sort of changes might you expect to come from the UAE or Fly Dubai as a result?
3: Well, the ambassador told us that he had a conversation with the CEO of Fly Dubai, Raed Al Raed, and obviously he had concerns which he raised directly with the CEO. I think this will be a difficult time for Fly Dubai, not least because of the optics and how this looks around the globe. But there will be serious questions about security of not just passengers, but obviously now their crew and pilots as well. And that's a big question that I think Fly Dubai are going to have to answer. How effectively did an Omani national get on a plane, fly that plane with more than 160 Israelis on board and head towards Israel and carry out this attack now? Because Israel doesn't have diplomatic ties with Oman, and so there are huge security concerns around that. What Fly Dubai have said in a statement is that the safety and well-being of our passengers, crew and operations remains at our highest priority. There is a temporary suspension which will allow the relevant authorities to continue their work and establish all facts surrounding the incident. So that means they are suspending flights from Fly Dubai flights from Israel to the UAE and vice versa whilst this investigation continues. And they've also said that they're fully committed to supporting this ongoing investigation. But you can only imagine that the optics for an airline, which is not, you know, just a kind of a small carrier, they fly to kind of unique destinations, you can lie flat on their airline as well, will be in pretty much crisis mode now as a result of this incident, Chris.
0: Inzamam Rashid, Monaco's golf correspondent in Abu Dhabi. Thank you very much for that update and the interview. Now here's Angelica Jobson with today's other news headlines.
6: Thanks, Chris. Syrian government officials and representatives of Hezbollah held secret talks in Turkey last month, according to reports. The longtime adversaries looked to de-escalate tensions and focus on mutual security concerns. U.S. senators will seek approval next month to permanently ban Chinese vehicles in the country. The bipartisan bill would outlaw companies which are over 15% owned by Chinese entities from selling cars in the U.S. And the British Museum's Korea exhibition opens today. The show aims to look beyond Korea's pop culture and explore 2,000 years of the country's artistic heritage, from Joseon porcelain to golden manuscripts. Those are the day's headlines, Chris. But you can hear more on the ambition of that exhibit here on Monocle Radio tomorrow morning. Tune into The Globalist for our conversation with the British Museum's Korean Cultural Centre curator, Jamin Cha. Back to you.
0: Thanks very much, Angelica. And do look out for that on tomorrow's Globalist. But let's get the latest business headlines now here on The Briefing. We've got Bloomberg reporter Ewan Potts joining us once again from Brussels. Ewan, I feel like in markets these days, there are primarily two stories, is it fair to say? Either AI, which we talked about on earlier this week, or the global bond sell-off that has been gathering pace. Tell us about some of the implications, particularly for Europe's indebted governments.
7: Hello, Chris. Yeah, I think you've got it summed up pretty well there. Today is the first day of the final quarter of 2026. And on the bond markets, we are starting October in much the way that we left September, only more so. And that is in the red. Now, a reminder that as bonds sell off, that pushes their yield higher. And today, the UK's long-term borrowing cost hit 6%. For the first time in almost 30 years. Over in the US, benchmark 10-year government bond yields are now at their highest level since 2002. I think there are really two big macro reasons for this global bond sell-off. The first is the inflation that we're all seeing, primarily because of energy prices and the war, of course, in the Middle East. Spanish inflation hit 5% this week, but inflation is rising right across the continent. And the second is the sheer indebtedness of so many governments around the world. Almost every one of them is running a budget deficit. The French government is nowhere near the EU's official deficit limit of 3% of GDP. It hasn't met that target since before the pandemic. And the world's biggest borrower, the US federal government, is on course for a deficit this year of more than $2 trillion. Now, when you add that to existing US borrowing, that debt mountain is now north of $40 trillion. And all of this leaves bond investors feeling very nervous indeed, and we are seeing that play out in markets today.
0: Well, Ewan, sticking with that theme, I mean, no doubt markets are trying their best to send a message to governments that they have to get their spending under control. I'm curious how many governments around the world are actually listening to that. We do have the government in France laying out plans to reduce the country's budget deficit today. What do we expect from that?
7: Yeah, gone are the days of the Southern European debt crisis. Greece and Spain are in the good books of investors these days. The country that is very much on the naughty step is France. The spread, that is the gap between German government bond yields and French ones, has continued to widen really significantly just in the last few days. And that's an expression of investors' concerns about the level of French borrowing. The government today is setting out their 54 billion euro plan to curb runaway spending and to cut the country's fiscal deficit. Prime Minister Sébastien Lecornu has already indicated that he's going to look for savings in lots of sensitive areas, including pensions, public sector wages and state-funded sick leave. He's also indicated that a one-off tax on big firms from last year is going to be at least partially extended, despite protests from business groups. Now, the interest alone on the French government debt is set to top 90 billion euros next year. That is more than the annual budget for defence or for education. But the political risks of cutting spending less than 7 months ahead of a crucial election for the French presidency, well, I think those are pretty obvious.
0: Well, they are pretty obvious, Ewan, but thank you for pointing those out. Bloomberg reporter Ewan Potts joining us from Brussels. You're listening to The Briefing on Monocle Radio. This is The Briefing. The time here in London has just passed 12:18. It is the final day of LIVEX in Abu Dhabi, and our team there has been bringing us insights and interviews across the week on all things livability, from infrastructure to education and how our environment shapes our lives. Monocle's editor-in-chief Andrew Tuck spoke to Dan Buettner, longevity researcher and best-selling author, who is an expert in what he terms blue zones, areas where people are living longer. Andrew began by asking him to explain more about the concept.
8: There are five areas around the world where people live statistically longest, about 10 extra years at middle age. And the Blue Zone Project set out to, in a sense, reverse engineer longevity. So instead of looking for answers in test tubes, we find real populations with an average set of genes and find the common denominators as things we ought to think about if we want to live longer.
9: And just give us a few of those things on the list that you've discovered in these places such as Icaria in Greece, in Costa Rica.
8: Sardinia, Okinawa, Japan. Well, traditionally speaking, they eat mostly a peasant diet, not superfoods, not supplements. We're talking whole grains, beans, tubers. Number two, they don't exercise as much as live in an environment where physical activity comes with waking up in the morning. They walk to their work, their friend's house. They have gardens out back. Their houses aren't full of mechanical conveniences to do their work. Number three, they pay a lot of attention to who they let in the room. So they curate social circles. In Okinawa, they call them moai. So they're sort of insulated from loneliness. And then the last one, they have a clear sense of purpose. In Okinawa, they call it ikigai. So when they wake up in the morning, they're not rudderless. They have lower stress. But the overarching insight is that where you have measurable, manifest longevity, it's never the result of individual responsibility. It's always a communal act. And they live in places where their unconscious decisions are engineered organically, but engineered. So they're moving more, eating better, socializing more. not requiring discipline, not requiring incentives, not requiring some government imposition. And that's the key insight. If we want to live longer in our homes, our workplace, or our cities, shape the environment. Don't waste resources trying to change individual behaviors, because trying to do that never lasts very long.
9: The amazing thing is, look, you could have made this TV series, you could have written the book, and then you could have walked away, but you have now taken the steps over in recent years to go out to cities, especially in the US, and say, here's some things you can do. You work as a consultant, you're being pulled in, likes of Galveston in Texas, people saying, can you come and help us make our populations healthier? Why did you decide that there was a need to get involved?
8: My editor at National Geographic told me a long time ago that expeditions of the future need to add to the body of knowledge and improve the human condition. So writing an article in books are good. But about 15 years ago, I started a company. We get paid by American insurance companies to take over the population health of entire cities, to shape the nudges and defaults, policies, the buildings, and even individuals to a certain extent, so that the healthy choice is the easy choice. We take this core insight that we don't try to change people's individual behaviors, but we set them up for success. The key, again, is working with cities to drive consensus around evidence-based policies that favors healthy food over junk food, that favors the pedestrian and cyclist over the motorist, and favors the non-smoker over the smoker. Instead of trying to get a million people, like we did in Fort Worth, Texas, to remember a diet or to remember to exercise, when you shape their entire environment with policy, you get a measurable improvement. So in Fort Worth, and this is well publicized, we lowered the BMI, the obesity rate, by 3%, which occasioned probably 7,000 fewer heart attacks and 4,000 fewer cases of type 2 diabetes, saving the city about $250 million. The insight, don't try to change people's behavior, change their environment.
0: Dan Buettner, longevity researcher and best-selling author, talking to Monocle's editor-in-chief Andrew Tuck at LiveX in Abu Dhabi. Thank you very much for that. You're listening to The Briefing on Monocle Radio. Yes, it is time for the weekly global countdown. It is a special one with our senior correspondent, Fernando Augusto Pacheco. Good morning, Fernando, from your native Brazil. How's home treating you?
10: Bom dia, Chris. You can't get rid of the global countdown no matter where I am in the world. I'll always find a way.
0: We would never want to get rid of the global countdown, Fernando.
10: Today is going to be a very special one, Chris, because I decided not to look at the current charts in Brazil, but I decided, you know, it's election time, we're voting for the first round this Sunday. And many songs, that all Brazilians know, they are kind of related to politics. So we're going in chronological order, five songs that defined politics in Brazil. And shall we start at number five?
0: Just to clarify before that, Fernando, I'm curious because we've talked on this show before about all the jingles that come out around this time or in elections. Are any of these jingles or are we talking kind of songs that defined in a different way?
10: I'm glad you asked. They are not jingles. They are normal songs that being co-opted by a certain group or by a certain political party, or they mean something. But you're right. The jingles are great. And we've done a segment a few weeks ago where we have Lula's rap. There's so much going on. I love it. Maybe I should do a second special in the next weeks. But today, it's purely the music. And we're going to start in 1939, Chris. This song, I think you will know after you hear it. Let's play Ari Barroso with Aquarela do Brasil.

0: Fernando, we're talking here, I mean, about songs that are known very well, as you say, even around the world. And yet there is a political element to this in Brazil.
1: Yes, and it gave me goosebumps, Chris. You can't see my hair right now, but it's you know, this was a samba that helped to create the image of an exuberant country and unified, because it was at the time of the new state by Getúlio Vargas, where it was like an introduction of Brazil to the world and saying, listen, we are this exuberant, beautiful country and we're all friendly. So I think, you know, and still it's funny because every time a foreigner listens to the song, they think of Brazil, they think of carnival, they think of a dance. It's been used in many international films as well, but it's from 1939. Can you believe it? Almost 100 years old.
0: Defining Brazil all the way back in 1939. Well, it certainly succeeded then in being a political sort of coming out song for Brazil and introducing itself to the world.
1: And now we're heading to 1968. It's a beautiful song. It's much more mellow, but it has a very important political meanings, which I'll tell you about it. But at number four, it's Geraldo Vandré, Pra Não Dizer Que Não Falei Das Flores, which translates to, So I Can Say I Didn't Mention the Flowers.

0: Wow. I love it. And this song was released at the time, at the peak time of our military regime, where they had the Institutional Act 5. So it was a very repressive time in Brazil. And this song became a song for student resistance against the dictatorship. And the song was banned actually during this period. And the singer, Geraldo, had to be exiled from Brazil. So, it was very powerful because I remember the song. I believe it won. We had like a song competition in the country at the time, Festival da Canção. So, a lot of people knew, but the dictatorship was scared of the song. The lyrics are beautiful.
1: It is very moving, just on those lyrics. Curious, Fernando, can you tell us the significance a little more when he says he can't mention the flowers?
0: Yes, you can mention the flowers. You can't be positive. You can think about beautiful things because we're living in a repressive time. But something better could come, And well, it didn't because that was, as I said, the worst time. And Brazil had over a decade still to go after this release, after the song was released. And it's interesting they were talking about the dictatorship because our next track also relates to the dictatorship because we're going to 1979. It relates in a different way, perhaps in a little bit more positive way, because the dictatorship was waning at the time. And number three, Elis Regina, O Bêbado e o Equilibrista.

0: She was singing My Brazil That Dreams, you know. This song, we were approaching the end of the dictatorship, was no not over yet. But at the time, there was a campaign for amnesty, and also around this period marked the return of many political exiles from Brazil. And the song was about then. Our brothers are coming home. So yeah, very beautiful. Oh my God, I'm almost crying here, Chris. Gosh,
1: I mean,
0: this
1: Fernando, you're taking
0: one of the
1: us.
0: most
1: You're taking
0: one
1: us
0: of the
1: on.
0: most emotional ones.
1: You're taking us on quite the political journey through Brazil's history. I'm sure that is quite emotional, especially when you talk about military dictatorships and everything as well. What do we have at number two?
0: And number two, we're going to 1988, where is the period of redemocratization of Brazil. Sure, very positive, but some songs were still a critique of the time. Let's listen to Cazuza with the song called Brasil.
1: Fernando,
0: I
1: was
0: love
1: this
0: it.
1: the age of rock? It was the 1980s. You're taking us on a musical journey through Brazil as well here. Is it the 80s that was the age of rock?
0: My God, if nobody knows, Brazilian rock from the 80s is absolutely fantastic. And Cazuza is an amazing name as well. And he's singing, Brazil, show me your face. So, although there was some optimism in the air, of course, we became a democracy again. It was still a very corrupt country with a lot of social inequality, you know, high inflation. And he was saying this, Brazil, show me your face. What's your business partner? You know, it was all about the money. So yeah, happy that we are a democracy, but the problems didn't go away.
1: Brazil still sorting out its identity. As we reach number one, Fernando, has Brazil found its identity now?
0: Well, we found our identity, but oh my God, it's messy, you know, as you can see with this election. And number one, we're going to 97. And Chris, I remember I was very much alive at this time. You know when you have the hit parade on MTV, and number one, it was the Spice Girls, the Backstreet Boys, and this hip hop band with a song that I think 7 minutes long. It's a hip hop with a conscience, and this song was one of the biggest success ever in the Brazilian charts. It's Racionais MCs with Diário de um Detento, the diary of an inmate. Let's have a listen.
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1: It's been an interesting one, Chris, because I think we have so many important topics to be discussed, but it's been almost a silly election. People are talking about Our Lady of Aparecida, and you know, which is the patron saint of Brazil, and there's been some fake news about it, that one of the candidates went to remove her as a patron saint. You know, it's weird. We need to talk about the things that matter, but that's not what's happening in this election.
2: Fernando Augusto Pacheco, Monocle's senior correspondent, taking us on a journey through Brazil's political and musical history. Fernando, you will be back on The Globalist tomorrow morning for more after the final presidential debate. That is all the time, though, that we have for this edition of The Briefing. It was produced by Angelica Jobson. Our researcher was Cecilia Blotto, and our studio manager was Elliot Greenfield. The Briefing is back tomorrow at the same time. I'm Chris Chermak. Goodbye, and thanks for listening.

0: 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And you don't really follow rules because you don't know nothing about the rules. It was all about instinct. And when you find success, it starts to be challenging.
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3: 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Still with you is Chris Chermak at Midori House. 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One more day this week at midday London time. Music for the rest of this hour. 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

0: Troy Sivan, the Australian singer, actor, former YouTuber with a classic there. Aitana and Barry B before that as well. This is Monocle Radio.
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0: 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Next up, the Cairo-based rapper Too Late.

Victoria Monet from the United States there. Révert Gagnon and Jules Marie before that, taking us to 1300 here in London. Monaco on Design is next.

0: You are listening to Monocle Radio in association with Chanel Watches. 7 times stronger than steel, the J12 ceramic is unmatched in its resistance to abrasions over time. Yet its greatest strength lies in its softness. Polished with diamond powder, it feels as smooth as silk against the skin. Combined with the Caliber 12.1 manufacturer movement, the exceptional material embodies all the expertise and cutting-edge technology of Chanel watchmaking. An invincible softness that becomes one with whomever wears it. Chanel Watches, official timekeeper of Monocle Radio.
1: It is 2100 in Tokyo, 1400 in Barcelona, 1300 here in London, and 8 a.m. in Montreal. That's the time on Monocle Radio, brought to you by Chanel Watches. Coming to you from our studios at Midori House in London, I'm Chris Chermak with you here on Monocle Radio for the next few hours. We did just hear the briefing in the last hour. You can listen back online or wherever you get your podcast. But coming up this hour, we've got the latest edition of Monocle on Design. We'll be sitting down with the architect Omar Gandhi to understand how a lifelong love of baseball affects his practice. Later on, we'll have Meet the Writers with Georgina Godwin featuring Marlon James, and we'll turn to The Stack with Fernando Augusto Pacheco as well. We've also got the Monocle Daily later on this evening from right here at Midori House. That is all up ahead, but first, here are the day's main news headlines. Syrian government officials and representatives of Hezbollah have held secret talks in Turkey last month, according to reports. The longtime adversaries looked to de-escalate tensions and focus on mutual security concerns. U.S. senators will seek approval next month to permanently ban Chinese vehicles in the United States. The bipartisan bill would outlaw companies which are over 15% owned by Chinese entities from selling cars in the U.S. Condé Nast CEO Roger Lynch has stepped down from the publishing giant to lead Mattel. The toy maker is looking to continue its transformation into an entertainment company after the success of the 2023 Barbie movie. And the British Museum's Korea exhibition opens today. The show aims to look beyond Korea's pop culture and explore 2,000 years of the country's artistic heritage, from Joseon porcelain to golden manuscripts. To hear more on the ambition of this exhibit, you can tune into The Globalist tomorrow morning for our conversation with the British Museum's Korean Culture Center curator, Jaemin Cha. I'm Chris Chermak, and that's the news here on Monocle Radio.

A look at some more stories from the Wall Street Journal for you. They are leading with the Fly Dubai incident from yesterday. The headline, the cockpit stabbing and terrifying nosedive that brought chaos to Flight 1073. Passengers and crew members rushed to subdue the pilot who stabbed his captain as they flew to Tel Aviv from Dubai. You can hear more on that on the briefing earlier today. You can also hear on our briefing, but the Journal also covering global bond yields touching fresh multi-decade highs. Yields around the world surged overnight, only to ease again. There are concerns around bulging fiscal deficits dominating a volatile market. Also from the Journal, the U.S. pressure campaign is leaving Iranian tankers stranded in Asian waters. Dozens of Iranian or Iranian-linked vessels are adrift, according to the Journal, as the U.S. threatens sanctions for countries or companies coming to their assistance. And one more story as well. Europe's luxury car makers are supersizing their SUVs for Americans. BMW, Audi and Volvo are among the automakers trying to boost U.S. sales through giant SUVs to offset their own weakness in Europe and China. Good luck with that. Those are some of the stories from the Wall Street Journal. You can sign up to our own daily newsletter as well. That is the Monocle Minute. Head over to monocle.com/minute. For now, though, here on Monocle Radio, it is time for Monocle on Design.

0: This is Monocle on Design, a show where we discuss everything from architecture and craft to furniture and fashion. I'm Nick Manise. On today's program, Canadian architect Omar Gandhi on how a lifelong passion for baseball still informs his practice today. 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All that coming up on Monocle on Design. Grace Charlton, Monocle's fashion editor. You're on your fashion. It's really more fashion month, isn't it? In your first official time as fashion editor.
1: Yeah, I'm in Milan. I'm literally patching in from Linate Airport, which is the best airport in Milan, on my way to Paris. And Paris is the last stop on the month-long tour, but it's the longest. It's 10 days. And I always reach a point in Paris where I'm like, oh, this is just my life now. Every day I wake up and it's fashion week and I've got like 3 to 10 different things to do, as in like appointments to go to or shows to go to. And yeah, wait, you looked horrified for a second.
0: I don't understand. I think this is the difference between fashion and design weeks. Like, design weeks really are a week and then you tend to have a break and maybe there'll be something in the next month. But fashion really is go, go, go.
1: Yeah. Also, a lot of people go back and reset between Milan and Paris, but I actually think it's easier to just keep going.
0: Okay, so we're just pushing through. And for listeners, the horrified look is because we are connecting over video whilst you're sitting in the airport, as you said. I mean, tell me a little bit about what you've seen in Milan over the last few days.
1: I've seen quite a few shows. I think my favourite was definitely Prada, and the set design of that was unreal as well. It was just like this floor that was illuminated by a series of strobe lights. It was so cool. It was very like Y2K Mark Newson almost. Former Fantasma, this Milanese studio. They did the set design for Marnie once more. So, and that was really cute. They did like little blue cubes for people to sit on.
0: What's fascinating there is it feels like Y2K's kind of had a moment in fashion. Is it still having a moment, I guess, is my first question.
1: For sure. Also, I think the big trend from this season, another one from Prada, is like socks and stilettos. Letters,
0: wow.
1: Which felt very Y2K, but I reckon you could rock it, Nick.
0: Is this me coming into the office, my feet up on the on-design recording desk? Okay, so socks and stilettos, is this like the jeans and dress equivalent, but for feet?
1: Yeah, for sure. Yeah. Sort of ugly, cool.
0: Okay, this is what I wanted to ask you. You said some of the set designs have also been Y2K inspired. Do you think we're going to see that creep more and more into interiors everywhere? Are we already seeing it?
1: Maybe. Wait, that's such a good point. Do you think fashion goes first and then it's design, like the 70s revival?
0: I think so, big time. I think it's because fashion can be a bit more nimble. Like their turnaround times, their production times are much quicker than obviously furniture interiors. Like even if we go to the scale of architecture, often the things we see built that are in trend have been designed 3 to 5 years ago. So it's a much slower kind of churn and appetite.
1: Do you think we're going to see the return of a lava lamp?
0: Oh, big time, big time. I already tried to bring that back like 5 years ago. Like if you get an orange one, it's a really nice glow at nighttime. And it kind of made me nostalgic for my childhood, which was already nostalgic, strangely, for my parents' childhood. It's funny how these things go in cycles. Like my mum and dad talking about having a lava lamp and then me as a kid also wanting a lava lamp and then bringing it back as an adult. I wrote a column a little while ago on Backrooms, and we might have even talked about it on this show, but it had very much this kind of like 90s aesthetic that I found incredibly nostalgic in terms of the interiors, like big kind of puffy couches, really kind of like muted color palettes, kind of Laura Ashley textile energy. And I don't know why, I feel like I can see myself being pulled back towards that.
1: You know what I want to see come back? Inflatable plastic furniture.
0: Big time. Big time.
1: Desperate for like a bright pink inflatable armchair when I was a kid, and my parents were like, no.
0: Well, I actually think my mum did buy one for my sister, and it was like, I feel like it was quite a hit. That and beanbags. Are we going to see beanbags come back?
1: Oh my God, that'd be amazing. A fat boy?
0: Oh, huge. Okay. A fat boy on a fat boy. To be clear, that's a really nice Dutch brand that does make beanbags. But tell us, the new Monocle magazine is out now as well. It's a style issue. Again, your first time in the helm as fashion editor. Tell us a little bit about the issue. What are some of the stories that you got excited by?
1: So it's, you said, the annual style issue, but through the lens of Monocle, what that means is that we put together like our regular top 25 of different brands and like pieces that we really like for the new season. Because this is Monocle, a lot of it needs to be very wearable, but I think the best part of the style directory is the sort of niche little finds in there that you wouldn't see in other magazines, like, you know, Japanese brands. There's also South Korean brands in there, stuff from Italy, and then, you know, a good Uniqlo blouson for this season that our editorial director, Tyler Brulé himself, picked out. So, you know, it's, and then there's obviously, there's like a bit of luxury, there's Hermes, there's a watch special, there are big interviews.
0: I want to go back to like the wearability side of things. I mean, that's kind of key to our coverage. How do you kind of reconcile what you're seeing on the runways now versus what might end up in our wardrobe in 6 to 12 months?
1: I think you always have to keep the runway with what ends up on the racks like really separate in your mind. Some brands do this more than others, but like often on a runway, it's the presentation of an idea or like a universe, and then those designs will be adapted when they hit the shelves, you know, 6 months down the line.
0: So then I want to know, I'm curious what you've seen that you're going to maybe bring into your own wardrobe. Like you mentioned socks and stilettos earlier, but are we seeing bigger collars at a conceptual stage that we might see then landing on racks?
1: You know what the biggest trend I noticed, and it's another Y2K thing, popped collars. Nick, it's time to pop that collar, Gucci style. Oh, wow.
0: I've done it. I've done it over video link. I don't know, but this brings me back to primary school.
1: It's just so much attitude. It's so good. Demna at Gucci, I think every single look had a popped collar. It was a bit much. And it's sort of those little styling tricks that I look for on the runway more than anything else, like any particular item of clothing. A really good example is Celine. Like the styling in that is incredible. Like it's the way you tuck a tie or like roll up a sleeve or pop a collar, much like you right now.
0: When I was playing cricket as a kid, you used to pop your collar to protect your neck from sun. So now not only am I being sun smart, but I'm also being very fashionable. I mean, you were very involved in this current issue of Monocle magazine, the October style issue, because you also did the big interview for the design section. I mean, tell us a little bit about your conversation with Lina Gottmey. She's an amazing Paris-based Lebanese architect.
1: Lina is one of the greats, and I think she's already going down in history, which is so incredible. She's doing the next permanent pavilion in the Giardini della Biennale in Venice. She's the first woman to ever do it as well, which is super exciting. She's doing Qatar's permanent pavilion in the Giardini della Biennale. So it's also, you know, representing an Arab voice within the Giardini, which is like a typically very Eurocentric sort of space or Western world centric. She's also doing one of the wings of the British Museum. So she is incredible. She's incredibly prolific, and she's got this really distinctive style, which is sort of archaeological.
0: So it's kind of work like that, but then also taking place alongside, she's just won a huge commission with the British Museum. Yeah, she's sort of part of a vanguard of young architects, perhaps the next generation of star architects. People talked about it being dead, but I don't think maybe they are, or that it's necessarily a bad thing. I think people like Lina elevate the status of architecture. In terms of her, she's got a bit of celebrity status, so it means that people kind of start to be a bit more clued into the work that she's doing and maybe piquing their curiosity, I guess, in what architecture and what design can be, which I think is really, really lovely. But another person who is sort of falling into that world as well is Omar Gandhi. He's been described by the Globe and Mail, his newspaper in Canada, as the country's next top architect. He's also featured in Monocle magazine, but he's kind of risen to prominence after founding his own studio in 2010. His work is sort of defined by practicing in the demanding landscapes of Canada, of rural Canada, perhaps more accurately, with quite modest means. So his structures, they've got clear forms, minimal material palettes, and often a very deep connection to site. I mean, I mentioned rural landscapes there, but he obviously also works in urban environments as well. But all of it is kind of rooted in an understanding of the place where he's building. And I think that's kind of wonderful. And that comes across, I guess, in terms of materiality, but also in terms of aesthetics and forms. We actually kicked off our conversation by talking, I mean, Grace Charlton, you know me quite well. Do I like sport?
1: Oh, any type of sport. It's just got you all over it. Rash.
0: But I am, I say this all the time, I am kind of like a Labrador. If there's a ball and it's like moving, I want to know what's going to happen to it and where it's going to go. I will watch it. Omar and I kind of started by talking about his love of baseball and, you know, perhaps his greater love than architecture itself. So let's go to my conversation with Omar now.
2: You know, I chased it like a kid who was just sort of obsessed with it. And my friends were people who were also obsessed with baseball at the time. But, you know, I didn't have necessarily like the kind of like family backing that would be like, you know, money is pouring into this, right? So it's kind of as far as you could go without probably like natural talent and money funding kind of that venture. It was probably a good time that architecture came into my life because it was a good segue.
0: When did you sort of first clock that? That's what I was going to ask. You have an early memory of design. When were you like, okay, if the baseball thing isn't going to work out, maybe there's something in design and architecture.
2: I should also say that, you know, baseball wasn't really like a thing that I thought was going to go somewhere. It just happened to be what like is consuming your mind entirely when you're a, you know, a teenager.
0: You've got some pedigree in it. You've gone a little bit further than others.
2: A little bit further. But, you know, I think I was really interested in the arts. And so it wasn't about architecture. It was that, you know, there was this thing that I gravitated towards. My dad was, you know, although he wasn't in the arts, he appreciated that and kind of was, I think, fairly skilled at it when he was younger. And so I was just lucky to have parents who were really encouraging about kind of going down that road. And then, you know, through like arts education, architecture came into the conversation more so as, you know, perhaps a career that could come out of this that was possible.
0: I guess place is really, really important to me. And I often feel that in sports architecture, they call them modern cathedrals. They're places where people come together. I love a stadium that has a really strong sense of place that feels rooted in the community. I mean, we can put baseball here, Wrigley Field in Chicago, these sorts of institutions. Do you see that link? Does that still drive you if you're going to a baseball game? Are you thinking about the architecture and how that's shaping the experience?
2: A little bit. You know, I, for several years, my son is 15 almost now, but for the last 4 or 5 years, at the end of the summer, we would go on a trip together to see a different stadium, and nothing really compares to Fenway Park.
0: For our non-American listeners, tell us a little bit about
2: Fenway Park. Is, you know, 80-year-old stadium, I believe, in Boston. It's the home of the Boston Red Sox, and really is shaped by this urban context that really gave it odd proportions. And so unlike contemporary stadiums that are all about kind of these amenities and entertainment, this is entirely about baseball. It's a place for people who are obsessed with the team. The entire community that surrounds it is connected to the team and the history of the team. It's just, yeah, it really is a cathedral. And so there's a real simplicity to it that I think is really hard to duplicate. And so I think even in the UK, where they're starting to talk about, you know, Man United Stadium sort of segueing into this different thing, I mean, it's a shame to see these things go because they really speak to a time, and you can really almost kind of smell and feel the history, not only of, I think, the sports team, but also of all the things that were happening in the world at the time through those decades, and those spaces being a place where people really wanted to kind of get away from that.
0: Let's bring it back to your practice. Are there lessons there that have informed the work that you do? You know, I love that idea of using nostalgia, emotion, memory as part of the material palette. Does that come out in your work today?
2: Yeah, I would say that we actively try and record these things, you know, try and acknowledge elements of our surroundings, whether it's in the landscape or in kind of urban settings, that are part of a language that people gravitate towards and have meaning. And I think in a lot of cases, artificial materials lack that sort of connection to memory, whether it's weathered wood or, you know, a wall clad in brick. I think that there are automatically these connections that people make to kind of moments in their life. And so you're tapping into that a little bit. And so, yeah, we certainly try and, I think, pay attention to that by focusing on kind of things that are real.
0: I mean, maybe tell us a little bit about your research project. Maybe let's talk perhaps residential to start. I mean, what's your kind of research process? How are you, starting to pull out these kind of details, these memories, these things you're going to build in, you know, sense of place that you're going to maybe build into the architecture?
2: The places that we've built, and predominantly it was on the east coast of Canada in Nova Scotia, the bulk of our work really started there with respect to housing. And more than anything else, yes, of course, the material palette, but climate in particular is quite a strong character. The wind is howling, you know, the rain pours, there's snow. A lot of the kind of architectural form and the palette of materials that have been used over the millennia really kind of come from this idea of resilience, something that's going to last and weather beautifully over time, but also, you know, provide, I think, the bare bones kind of essentials of what a shelter provides. It needs to withstand all of those things. And so I think we spend a lot of time just being in a landscape or, you know, driving or walking around and trying to find these things that aren't one-offs, that, you know, have really kind of developed as a language in a particular area over time because people have decided that this is the right move for both kind of shelter and for kind of accommodating, you know, particular uses. And so I think it's really just an open process just about the joy of, I think, observing and collecting patterns.
0: I'm curious too, you know, and you did allude to it there, maybe work in Canada's maritime provinces, Nova Scotia. I mean, these are demanding landscapes.
2: Yes.
0: You're often working with modest means. I'm kind of curious, one is that intentional? There's almost like this simplicity to the, what we call it, a barn architecture vernacular. There's a simplicity to it, a modesty to it. Is that from necessity, or is it a lifestyle choice or an aesthetic choice?
2: You know, for, you know, vernacular that exists, it certainly was a necessity. It was about kind of timber that grows, the kind of materials that are available, and withstanding the sort of weather patterns that existed. So these are things that, you know, of course, come from both local precedents. In some cases, it could be indigenous. It could be coming over from cultures that then settled over time. So it's really a collection of those things. But for the most part, you'd have to imagine that people gathered the materials to build those things within a pretty small radius. You know, only in the last, you know, several decades or half a century, I think, has that kind of expanded where people can, you know, go and buy that, you know, vinyl siding or whatever thing that is that they can get at a hardware store that gets materials from, you know, places much further away.
0: We're talking in a very Canadian context here. There isn't a European expansion that has taken place, but I guess I'm also curious, you know, as your portfolio becomes more international, how are you applying these lessons to completely different contexts? And perhaps why is it relevant? You know, we've got listeners who are designers in Sydney, and it's like, what can they learn from what's going on in Halifax? How can they take some of those lessons and apply it to the work that they're doing?
2: It's a big question, and it was certainly what was asked of us when we opened the Toronto office, where we would then be working in a very urban setting. You know, how would we apply these, I think, methods that we learned in Nova Scotia to somewhere more central. And the result is exactly the same. It really just comes down to a level of curiosity about a place and what binds it to its neighbor. Or what are these patterns that emerge? And also, like, where are those opportunities, whether it's through, you know, zoning bylaws or, you know, the peculiarities of the family that are going to move into this place, you know, where do you find those opportunities to have some fun? I say fun a lot because that's, I think, really what it comes down to. We just have this amazing office that isn't very big. You know, now we're spread out a little bit, but all in all, like 20 people. And that, I think, energy in the studio is what I'm most excited about, and I think what draws people to our office. We just get really excited about ideas.
0: Should the art of making architecture be fun, or should architecture be fun?
2: I think both can be fun, you know, or rewarding or exciting. You know, I think they're all connected in some way, but that sort of excitement that is generally, you know, sparked by an idea whether it's a sketch or a little sketch model or just us sitting around and talking about it, you know, the way that those ideas snowball into something that eventually finds its way in built form is really, really exciting.
0: Is there a project you're particularly excited about right now that you're working on?
2: Yes. From the outset, as much as I love working on houses with my team, there is something odd about that handoff of the house when it's done. You know, you're kind of a part of this process and you hand it off and you generally, you know, you might go back as a guest here or there, but there's something kind of funny about designing for so few people. And so public work has always been, I think, the goal, you know, designing places that I imagine going to with my family as a kid, or, you know, people in my kind of where I grew up using on a weekly basis. And so we're working on an incredible cultural project right now in the middle of Midtown Toronto. And it was just sort of recently written about, but there's more to come there. So it's been basically about a 2-year process of unveiling this project, but it involves 350 person theater, large kind of open gallery and community space, and then places for continuous learning over the course of someone's life. So it's really, I think, this beacon in the middle of the city that we won by competition, and it's actually happening. And so this not only is kind of the dream project in terms of something that we really aspired to, I think it's the best thing we've ever done.
0: That was Omar Gandhi. Next up, we are heading to Estonia. Grace, can the built environment actively foster human well-being?
1: Yeah, why not?
0: Okay, it's good because it's a question that brought architects and scholars and design enthusiasts to the Estonian island of Saaremaa for an international seminar examining the legacies of two modernist masters, Alvar Aalto and Louis Kahn. Though their aesthetic styles diverged, both shared a belief that architecture should serve the physical and emotional needs of everyday life. Monocle's Petri Bertsov reports.
3: Places that create happiness was the title of a recent international architecture seminar organized by the foundations dedicated to two giants of modernism, Louis Kahn and Alvar Aalto. Held on the Estonian island of Saaremaa, Kahn's birthplace, the gathering brought together architects, scholars, students and curious locals. The objective? To examine how the built environment can foster well-being and what we can learn from the enduring legacies of Kahn and Aalto. At first glance, their architectural vernaculars couldn't be more distinct. Aalto's design language is defined by human scale, tactility, and warm organic forms. Kahn's style, by contrast, leans toward the monumental and timeless. Yet beneath these aesthetic differences lies a shared humanistic core. Here's American architect and Kahn's grandson, Gregory Kahn Melitonov.
4: Especially in the institutional projects, something that might distinguish Aalto and Kahn is that the institutional projects of Kahn tend to be somewhat distilled, but at the same time, there is always a kind of translation of scale from the sort of big monumental geometries down to a very, very intimate human space. So I'm thinking, for example, of his library at Exeter, where the concept behind the design of the project was that a student would come to the library, select a book from the stacks, and bring it to the light to study. And at these carrels that are perpendicular to all the windows. So within these kind of large geometries, there's a very deliberate idea of what it means to be human, the human experience, and to be inspired through architecture by other types of art and efforts of human achievement.
3: If we speak in more general terms about architecture and its role in contributing to the good life, contributing to happy societies and happy people, what do you see are sort of the key elements of architecture that can contribute to the good life? Is it, I don't know, I'm just, you know, is it the choice of material? Is it the scale? Is it the tactility? What kind of
5: elements would you say are the key here?
4: I think that an architecture that's sort of rooted in its place in time always has a way of reflecting the character of the society that it's developed in. The use of craft and material has a lot to do with if a building is of its place, it reflects usually the craft traditions, which hold a lot of the memory of a culture, but also can demonstrate all the potential that humans are capable of as a way of a source of inspiration for future generations. And then, of course, there are more mundane things like quality of light, the incorporation of art and furnishings into a space to make it feel kind of welcoming, homey. At this conference, a theme that keeps coming back around and around again, that's very prevalent in a lot of my grandfather's works, is the placement of the fireplace, the hearth, and so forth. So there's sort of an interest for good architecture, I think, to tap into these very innate, universal desires for humans. But also, architecture is a very dynamic and exciting profession as it's pursuing the technology of the day. So that's always the tension of how buildings are striving to be better products of construction, of engineering, of sustainability, for example, but also maintaining these more universal, timeless qualities.
3: To explore Aalto's side of the equation, I turned to famed architecture scholar Sirkka-Liisa Jetsunen and asked what Aalto's work reveals about the relationship between physical space and human happiness.
6: Appreciating a person or persons, people in general, and taking into account that what are their needs and kind of being able to design something that answers to the needs and at the same time maybe give some what we could call extra value. it could be a nice light to the room, it could be even for a small apartment, it could be an outdoor space. And there are many possibilities. And then there is, which I consider an important aspect in Aalto's architecture in general, is this tactileness, that he from the very first furniture design, he turned away from the metal framed Bauhaus chairs and started own line of wooden furniture.
7: From a very distant past, even though this building would have been completed only about 25 years.
3: That democratic ambition extended far beyond individual buildings into wider society. Tommy Lind is the CEO of the Alvar Aalto Foundation, and he

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1: Approaches, the questions of resolving problems in human life are very humane. These would be the ways I would describe architecture of the Altos, leading into comfort and people being more happy in where they live and where they work.
2: If we expand a little bit and we look at happiness, not on the individual level only, but on a societal level, and all those beliefs in sort of reasoning for the standardized housing that, you know, people regardless of class and income deserve good design and good housing. Now, I see some kind of a link there as well to this entire society being satisfied with life.
1: Yes, and I'm sure that, for instance, Aino and Alvar Aalto's interest in small apartments was part of this, because they wanted to design interiors even for very, very small apartments. They used same kind of details in the Villa Mairea, which was designed for the wealthy. And in Sunila, the workers' housing area near a pulp mill. This, sometimes in Swedish they say vackrare vardagsvara, which in English would be to have nice things in your everyday life, in all kinds of classes of income and different areas of the society.
3: It was very personal in the way Ulrich Kahn had this idea of...
2: So what lessons can today's practitioners take from these two modernist masters? Here is Gregory Kahn Melitonov once more.
4: Well, I think the fact that these architects did have a philosophy and that they professed their philosophy about architecture and its role in culture and society alongside with building these sometimes quite modest projects that really spoke to these much larger ideas. And I know it's always asking the architects to kind of make the next wave of inspiration, but it's also about the public. The role, at least in the States, the role of the architect has changed quite a bit. So we aren't necessarily in the same architects are not necessarily in the same position culturally as they were, nearly 100 years ago now, when they were entrusted with kind of reimagining all aspects. In fact, now it's much more that they might be coming to the project very late for kind of an interesting form or a material treatment or something like this. So I think that's really on architecture to educate the public as much as possible about what is possible and to actually create conversations that allow for more question about where do we collectively want to go and then meet that moment with physical structures.
2: For Monocle in Saaremaa, Estonia, I'm Petri Burtsov.
5: That was Petri Burtsov from Estonia. That is all for today's show. For more design stories, pick up a copy of Monocle magazine. The new issue is out now. Today's episode was produced by Hassan Anderson and Elliot Greenfield. I'm Nick Manise.
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7: Thanks very much to Nick, Grace, and the team. 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Chris Termack here on Monocle Radio. I've got music in a short bit after this break.
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0: Classic Celebration there by Jezinho from right here in the UK. Alexia Gredy out of France before that with Vertigo featuring Yuxek. This is Monaco Radio.
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0: Alexis Taylor from the band Hot Chip there, taking us to 1400 here in London. Meet the Writers is coming up.
1: You're listening to Monocle Radio in association with Chanel Watches. The strength of the Caliber 12.1 manufacture movement lies in its uncompromising robustness. Yet it is the infinite smoothness with which it delivers the seconds that guarantees the J12's flawless chronometric precision. Visible behind is a perfectly circular oscillating weight and 191 meticulously assembled components, reflecting the prowess of the Caliber 12.1. The embodiment of Chanel's watchmaking excellence with understated strength. Chanel Watches, official timekeeper of Monocle Radio.
0: It is 1700 in Dubai, 1500 in Milan, 1400 here in London, and 9 a.m. in Miami. That's the time on Monocle Radio, brought to you by Chanel Watches. Coming to you from our studios at Midori House in London, I'm Chris Chermak with you on Monocle Radio for another few hours. Still to come this afternoon, we'll be joining Georgina Godwin for Meet the Writers. After that, we'll have The Stack with Fernando Augusto Pacheco, speaking with lots of different people, including the editor-in-chief of Gulf News and the WSJ's chief foreign affairs correspondent, Yaroslav Trofimov, as well. All of that before the Monocle Daily, live from right here at Midori House at 1800 London time. We'll also have a brand new episode of The Urbanist coming to you later on this evening. Taking a closer look at some of the day's top stories as well, the usual great music also still to come right here on Monocle Radio. But first, the day's main news headlines. Syrian government officials and representatives of Hezbollah have held secret talks in Turkey last month, according to reports. The longtime adversaries looked to de-escalate tensions and focus on mutual security concerns. U.S. senators will seek approval next month to permanently ban Chinese vehicles in the United States. The bipartisan bill would outlaw companies which are over 15% owned by Chinese entities from selling cars in the U.S. Condé Nast CEO Roger Lynch has stepped down from the publishing giant to lead Mattel. The toy maker is looking to continue its transformation into an entertainment company after the success of the 2023 Barbie movie. And the British Museum's Korea exhibition opens today. The show aims to look beyond Korea's pop culture and explore 2,000 years of the country's artistic heritage, from Joseon porcelain to golden manuscripts. To hear more on the ambition of this exhibit, you can tune into The Globalist tomorrow morning for our conversation with the British Museum's Korean Culture Center curator, Jaemin Cha. I'm Chris Chermak, and that's the news here on Monocle Radio.

0: A look at some more headlines from The National out of the UAE, also leading with the UAE's investigation to determine if Fly Dubai incident was terrorist activity or not. The Fly Dubai pilot, Smit Machar, was hailed as a hero for averting disaster. That was the Indian pilot who helped to subdue, opened the cockpit door in order to stop the co-pilot who wanted to down the plane. Passengers were able to enter from there. You can also find out more about that on the briefing earlier today. Another story from The National. The U.S. kicks out an Iran U.N. delegation as war talks stall. Mediators were passing messages between Washington and Tehran as each considers the latest proposals to end the war. Also, Israel claims it warned the UK over an Iran-backed plot at RAF Fairford last week. And the Netherlands has dropped a wealth tax plan amid exodus fears. The National also doing that story from right here in Europe. Those are some of the stories from the UAE's The National. You can also sign up to our own daily newsletter. That is the Monocle Minute. Head over to monocle.com/minute. Tune in. Also, the Monocle Daily is coming to you with Andrew Muller at 1800 London time. For now, though, here on Monocle Radio, it is time to join Georgina Godwin. This is Meet the Writers.
1: Hello and welcome to Meet the Writers. I'm Georgina Godwin. My guest grew up in Kingston, Jamaica, and nearly gave up writing altogether after his first novel was rejected 78 times. He went on to become the first Jamaican writer to win the Booker Prize for A Brief History of Seven Killings, and followed it with the African fantasy novels Black Leopard, Red Wolf, and Moon Witch, Spider King. Now he's back in Jamaica with The Disappearers, which has received rave reviews and has just been shortlisted for this year's Booker Prize. The novel begins in Kingston in 1988, where eight gay men come together to rehearse John Herbert's Fortune and Men's Eyes, a groundbreaking play about sex, identity, and power inside a men's prison. Their secret rehearsals give them a place to be themselves. Then a homophobic mob attacks them. One man is killed, others are badly injured, and two later disappear. The novel follows what happens to the survivors over the years that follow, through sex, revenge, AIDS, exile, and the search for the men who vanished. Marlon James, welcome to Meet the Writers.
2: Oh, thanks for having me.
1: It's so great to have you here. We've met in various places all around the world, and here you are back in my studio. It's great. So listen, who were you as a boy growing up in Kingston?
2: Wow, I was Kingston adjacent, actually. I was in a suburb called Portmore.
1: Which is quite posh, right?
2: It is the opposite of posh. We were pretty sort of upper working class, let's call it that. But all my life was in Kingston, social life, school, friends, everything. So you could basically say I still grew up in Kingston. And they called me precocious, you know, sensitive art kid. At 12, I was really into art and comics. By 15, 16, all I wanted to do was listen to the Smiths. And yeah, I was that kind of sort of locked in his bedroom, reading comics, listening to music, suspecting that I was not like other boys, but not really sure what to do with it, and kind of escaping into early versions of writing.
1: Mm. I mean, you realized that people were treating you differently because they thought you might be gay, and you became really very good at disappearing into the background.
2: Yeah, because I was very clinical about it. Like, I'd say, okay, what is it about me? I don't walk in a sissy way. I don't sway. Once or twice, my wrists went limp. So let's not do that again. I remember, I'm at an all boys school where boys are watching boys all the time. Somebody noticed that I don't spread my legs wide enough when I sit. So let me just sit and sprawl out. But then those two I could fix. And one I couldn't fix was how I talk. And you're like, you sound like a girl, or you lisp or something. And for that, I just stopped talking. And it's amazing how in a visual world, you can vanish by actually cutting the sound. Which is what I did. I cut the sound off. And that allowed me to just, even in class, I think after a while, teachers realized, just don't call him. even though I know the answer to the question. And that was the beginning of it. That was the beginning of all these vanishing acts. Realizing that if I watch the bus schedule, I can take a bus later than all the homophobes took it. So I could get to school and leave. If I realize everybody leaves school at 2, I'll just leave at 4. I'll find something to do. There's always something to do at school. Without even knowing it, I've vanished right in front of people's faces. And Jamaica is a small country, and Kingston is not the biggest city. So you learn how to vanish right in front of people.
1: Mm-hmm. You became deeply religious. I wonder what you were looking for in the church and what the church gave you and how far those attempts to change your sexuality actually went, because it was pretty extreme.
2: Yeah, but one thing that is important to remember is I became deeply religious at the end of my 20s. There's that huge gap between high school or college and then when I was like, you know, I had friends who were coming out or declaring themselves gay and so on, and I just couldn't deal with it. And it's not because I couldn't deal with being gay so much as I couldn't deal with the rejection. And what would my mother think? Who in my family would still talk to me? And that, in addition to anxieties and all of that, I became convinced that the only person who could save me was God. So actually, I was a pretty late convert to church. Most people in Jamaica, they say, I went to church as a kid and left. I was a pretty full functioning atheist as a kid and became Christian, because Christianity promised to fix you, and I wanted to be fixed. Christianity promised to make you normal, and I remember wanting to be normal was the biggest thing. I remember saying, you know, I'd rather be boring and normal than interesting and sad.
1: Tell me about the exorcism.
2: So the exorcism actually happened for years after I became a Christian, because I became a Christian, I was big in church. I actually did some exorcisms. Well, in evangelical church, we call them deliverances. You know, Catholics do exorcisms. You know, evangelicals do deliverances. So I was a deliverer, part of the deliverance team. I became convinced because I couldn't shed this demon of homosexuality, because, you know, for all my attention to all sorts of details, for all my being a perfect Christian, for being all of these things, Tom Cruise was still cute. And I couldn't stop thinking about certain people. And if I even get caught watching a gay show, I watched all of it. Even if it was a movie like Swoon, where the gay guys are killers. So I became convinced that only God could cure me. And I remember, I think a character does it in a book, where I got this pamphlet from Canada, I go, are you gay? No way. Ex-gay works in a lot of interesting ways. One thing they always do is conflate hero worship with sexual attraction. So they'll be like, think of all the men you admire. Think of all the men that you might want to sleep with. Aren't they the same guys? And I go, oh my God, they are. Thank you, Jesus. So yeah, it was, I actually think my conversion to Christianity was pretty funny. It was during a World Cup match. And all I'm doing is seeing his hot boys in shorts kicking balls. I'm like, you know what? Jesus, here I am. And I, you know, and one of the things that people don't realize about being gay in the church is that you actually come out. And the same type of relief you get from finally coming out in the world, you get it in the church. Even if it's only to your preacher or your counselor. So you actually do come out. The deal is that now that you're out, we're going to fix you and make you straight. But the gap between coming out and becoming straight, I can attest, is never closed. But it doesn't matter. You're here for the journey. And in Christianity, we talk about the journey. The journey is more important than the destination, which is a perfect thing to tell a church gay.
1: Are you still a Christian?
2: I think so. I think I still believe in God. I think I don't necessarily believe he's good. I don't necessarily believe he's a he. I think the notion of good and evil are human terms. And if you're going to come to terms with a creature such as God, then you have to come to terms with maybe that one-year-old baby has cancer because he's into that. That I think we struggle trying to figure out why bad things happen to good people. And I'm like, bad and good are not concepts that this creature, this figure deals with. So yeah, four-year-old got cancer because he's into cancer in four-year-olds. That's why I like the Greek gods. Because the Greek gods are petty and vindictive and immature and backbiting and spiteful. They are like, you know, children who don't mature, they just get bigger. And in a lot of ways, those gods I can deal with. I don't go around thinking Zeus is good. I think he's done some good things. But Zeus is also a sexual predator. And a really notorious, horrible one at that. So what we're talking about is, as I say for very quickly, one of the things I always read to prepare me to write a book is Greek drama and Roman poetry. Because I think the Greeks in particular have a realism about human nature that I don't think any of us since then has had. So I can read Medea, and it's about her, even though she's a child killer. And that sort of darkness in our nature, they're pretty plain and upfront about.
1: Mm-hmm. Tell me about leaving Jamaica. What opened up for you, and how did that in turn lead you to become a novelist?
2: Well, when I left Jamaica, I was already a novelist. I already had my first novel out, and I already finished my second.
1: Your first one, rejected 78 times?
2: Yeah. I didn't realize it either until one day I stopped and counted all the letters. I'm not sure if I was counting all along, if I would have made it to 78.
1: I mean, you deleted it, didn't you? It was kind of a miracle that it came back.
2: Yeah, it was in an email outbox in, you know, Outlook Express for all the old people listening. Because millennials don't know what Outlook Express is. And one of the things I do remember is I didn't have enough paper to print it. So I cut the first 20 pages and the last 20 pages. Nobody's ever complained, so...
1: That was John Crowe's Devil, yeah. Right? Tell me where A Brief History of Seven Killings, which of course won the Booker, where did that begin for you?
2: That began for me in 1991 when I just left college, and there's an article in the magazine Spin that Timothy White, who wrote the biography of Bob Marley, Catch a Fire, he wrote a sort of appendix where he presented new info and new facts about what happened to those boys who tried to kill him. And that, to me, that was fascinating, especially the afterlives of these boys. Most of them were killed within months. But the ones who survived went on to become pivotal members of the crack trade, you know, and all those things. I remember being fascinated with that story, largely because there's so many holes in it. And... I didn't know it then, I know it now. I'm attracted to the holes because fiction can slip in and fill those. And I think that's one of the reasons why I keep going back to events that either have happened or could have happened, because we don't get the full story. Typical colonial history, they cut out all the incriminating bits. And I saw an opportunity to come in and build a kind of alternative history, to call it that. And that's kind of how A Brief History came about. Brief History takes place in a time when I was around, when I was six. It took place among family members who would have known what was going on, since there were cops and lawyers and people on all sorts of sides of the judiciary system. But it was still an event I had to do a lot of research for, because just because I was there, don't mean I know what was really going on. And I'm very fascinated by the Jamaicas beneath the facade of Jamaica. And which is kind of where Disappears also ended up.
1: You were clearly a very literate child. Your new book, The Disappearers, is full of fantastic literary references. And one of those, of course, is James Baldwin. When did he first become important to you?
2: He first became important to me through his nonfiction, like a lot of people. Probably in Jamaica, but I didn't actually pay much attention to him. And he was always there, especially when I am counseling, you know, students of color, and we're talking about his essays, and we're talking about him leaving America, and we're talking about the fire next time. But I wasn't as versed in him until I, you know, started dating a Baldwin scholar.
1: So this is Nicholas Boggs, who's on the Bailey Gifford list. Yeah. He's garnering all sorts of awards for his wonderful biography of Baldwin, which he spent years writing, Baldwin, A Love Story. What's it been like having Baldwin so present in your lives?
2: Baldwin is a centering presence, I think. He remains probably our smartest model of resistance. He remains our smartest model of inquiry. One of the things that happens a lot in America is somebody will drop a bad faith argument and we just respond with outrage. How dare you say that, blah, blah, blah. And Baldwin went beyond that. Like, a bad faith argument Baldwin would get would be some things like, America isn't ready for civil rights. And of course, usually I go, of course they're ready, and everybody takes the bait. Baldwin didn't take the bait. Baldwin went, how much time you need? Because he knows they have no figure. It's like when people nowadays say, we don't have enough evidence for climate change. I'm like, how much evidence you need? There is no figure. And Baldwin, you know, was always interested in justice. And the thing is, it's easy to forget that he was always optimistic. That he actually did believe in the best of human nature, despite being constantly reminded of the worst. Mm. And he died convinced the only way we can do this is together.
1: Nicholas was the person who suggested John Herbert's Fortune and Men's Eyes, which is the play that the men rehearse in The Disappearers. Baldwin actually produced it himself in Turkey. What did you find within the play when Nicholas gave it to you, and how did it become the centrepiece of the novel?
2: It's funny. My editor, who probably now has the only copy of the first draft, had it when it was still version of Pygmalion.
1: A gay version of Pygmalion.
2: A gay version of Pygmalion that I call My Fair Brady.
1: Fantastic.
2: And it was great. I thought it was great. Eliza was now Elijah. And I make this joke. I get to do lots of cool gay jokes where when Elijah's father shows up and they go, is he your father or just a daddy? and things like that. It was a lot of fun writing, but it was too distant from what happens next. And I think it to the point where it made almost seem like contrived. Like, let me make this as pretty as possible before I make it ugly. Mm. And not that I'm trying to make everything ugly, but I think the best surprises in a novel are when, in hindsight, you realize how inevitable it always was.
1: Yeah. And of course, it gets incredibly ugly. Mm-hmm. So the inciting incident, if you like, is the fact that there is this homophobic attack on these men who are rehearsing the play. You've called it the story you were never allowed to live.
2: Mm-hmm.
1: What do you mean by that?
2: Meaning, of course, I'm not talking the atrocities and the tragedies, even though that's a part of it, too. But because I ran to the church, in my late 20s, half of my 30s, I didn't really come out officially till I was 44, that in going back and looking not at the suffering of people like me, but the triumphs, or just a day-to-day survival, I realized, yeah, there is an aspect of living I did not experience. It's easy for me to just say, well, it was all tragedy, I didn't miss anything. And I think a part of me thought that. And then interviewing so many men who are married to men who have been living in domestic partnerships for 20, 30 years, men who have experienced heartbreak, all the stuff that we consider part of the fabric of, say, straight life, I realized it was gay life. You know, gay men get heartbroken too and all of that. And I realized there is a richness to the existence that includes the good and the bad and the questionable that I didn't experience any of it.
1: Mm. And you went back and you found, you remembered a real event, which was a homophobic attack. Did you find the actual people who were affected by that or involved in it? I know that, as you say, you interviewed all of these people and they were telling you about what it was like to be gay in Jamaica in the 80s.
2: Yeah. I never met the actual people because I still couldn't prove it happened. But I did meet a Jamaican lawyer living in Toronto who told me, confirmed, yes, it did happen. And the guy who was blinded, because the guy was blinded, lives now in Spain. And I didn't need any more information because I didn't want to intrude on anybody's lives. But it was enough for me to know that the gravity of this novel was true, that it was, this happened. Mm-hmm. I don't need it to happen to write a novel, but it gave me a sense of, not urgency, a sense that I'm saying their names, even though I don't really do it.
1: Yeah.
2: By revolving everything around that that event.
1: So I think what this book did for me was it made me... I am somebody who's been gay adjacent my whole life. You might call me a fag hag.
2: Yeah.
1: But it made me for the first time really understand gay sex, I suppose.
2: And yeah.
1: How for many, many gay men, shame is a very close companion of pleasure. And that whole thing about how your head can tell you something, but your genitals tell you something different.
2: Yeah, yeah, yeah.
1: And you write about this incredibly well. But it's also really funny.
2: It is funny. I think gay sex is hilarious. I find few things more ridiculous than gay sex. This is one of the things that why I think even explicit gay sex scenes get wrong. Well, one, they're always having sex with a guy's belly button. I'm like... those aren't lined up correctly. It's gay sex with straight people. So there are no organs. There's no full frontal. I see more full frontal in straight sex. It's never messy. It's never awkward. It's never funny. Nobody farts. And because to an extent, gay sex is a little ridiculous. It's also incredibly hot. And I wanted all of that. In the scenes that I wrote. The thing about writing, I think, gay sex is kind of like when you're writing any nonfiction. The balance you have to make when you're writing... I teach nonfiction, and one of the things I have to tell my students is you have to hit a balance between not overselling or underselling the scene. And it's, if you oversell the scene, you've written porn. If you undersell the scene, you've written an autopsy. And you have to go in between, somewhere in between that as led by desire and led by the fact that it's really intimacy you're writing about. Add intimacy and explicitness, you get a sex scene. But you subtract one, you get porn.
1: What about the shame?
2: So the shame, even the characters who are defiant, they're just doing an inverse version of shame. So it's like, there are scenes in it where they act as if they're not being ashamed, but they're just flipping it. It's shame is still the context. Whether you are explicit or you're hiding it, shame is still the context. Because that is not just a shame attached to homosexuality, it's a shame attached to sexuality. You know, in Jamaica, I would say we don't have a homosexuality crisis, we have a sexuality crisis. We have a homosexual identity crisis, we have a masculine identity crisis. And it plays itself in the ways in which sexuality and shame go together. You know, in part of the African traditions that we have, certainly the Congolese traditions, has always been a sexual frankness. And if you go to our folk music and our dances, they're very, on the surface, erotic. And I think one of the ways we coexist with them is to say, oh, it's not erotic. We're just putting our values on them. Like, no, they're erotic. They're erotic. There's a dance called Brookins that goes on for minutes. And every part of your body moves but your crotch, because your crotch is locked onto the woman's crotch. And that stays together, pinned. You can move all around with your hands, with your head, but your crotches have to touch. And everybody's like, it's our African thing. I'm like, no, dude, it's sex. It's sex.
1: Is there any homosexuality in those old folk dances?
2: Well, there's a lot. There's a lot of homosexuality in our religion. So one of the things that happens, and I learned this from a scholar, is that I think because we don't know, we automatically think all African is Yoruba. And they're for the most part right. But there's a Congolese aspect to our Africanness, that the central deity is the river. And all the things you think when I said river are true. The fluidity is true. And I didn't realize that there were so many gay men in revival church, as it was called in Jamaica. And I called my friend, did you know? I said, dude, why do you think I went there? I get to wear a dress. I'm yeah. like, it's true. The men are all in dresses. I thought it was a ceremony. I'm like, no, it's gay.
1: The book takes several different points of view. And one of the way you write it is from the perspective of the perpetrators of this terrible attack. And we get this bone-crunching violence, the mosquito squash 9-star blood splatter.
2: Or yeah.
1: Fantastic language. Tell me about going into the heads of those people.
2: That was hard. It's no coincidence that it's the shortest section in the book. At the same time, I think sometimes we let mobs off the hook by saying, everybody thinks, I didn't know what I was thinking, or they become this one lumbering beast. You know, we think we're in Julius Caesar killing. We think it's Senator the Poet, and we're killing him for his bad verses. No, we're not. There are people there who knew it was Senator the Poet. And I think I wanted to dissect the mob. And the thing about dissecting a mob is that then you identify them and you expose them. I'm not exposing anybody. These are not real people. But it could have been. And I think some of the problems with reducing a mob to a mob is that we think either it's an evil beast or they're evil people. I'm like, there are lots of people in a mob who love their children. You know, no, there are a lot of bigots who are wonderful parents. There are a lot of bigots who've read. I think we have this idea. And the thing about the mob thing, it still goes into this myth of ignorance. As if we get knowledge, we'll suddenly be open-minded. You know, I know some very intelligent bigots. And so I wanted to go in there. I wanted to show that one of these men were gay. Some of them thought religion, they're doing God's work. Some thought they were doing the work of justice. Some were just physically disgusted by the idea of homosexuality. Some were, I've been waiting all year to kill somebody or to hit somebody. And this is a way I can do it without and get away with it. And what I wanted to do is pull them apart. If you pull the mob apart, they go back to becoming people, and then they can go, you're the people who did this.
1: Yeah, yeah. The disappearers of the title, this is what happens after this attack. People disappear in different ways, and it's not simply that some vanish, although two do.
2: Right.
1: One begins not to be able to see. Of course, he's blinded. He goes away. But people disappear in lots of different ways.
2: Yeah, there's so many disappearing acts in a novel. Even the straight people are doing it. Straight people who want to cheat, who cross a class line because they know nobody will ever see them. Vanish in the sense of people disappear you. I mean, that ties it back to brief history or to, you know, any dictatorship, although we weren't in a dictatorship. The ways in which we find ways to separate our lives. When Jordan says to Eddie, you know, there's a Jamaica underneath this Jamaica. So yeah, if you go and if you know that Jamaica, nobody above knows. The gutter queens are literally, you can easily just look down and see them. Nobody looks down.
1: Mm. And let's just talk about the gutter queens, because they are these people, a lot of them are transvestites. They're living in the gutters, in the sewers underneath the city. But one thing they're doing, they're looking after the AIDS victims, because we mustn't forget that this was the time when AIDS was prevalent.
2: This was the time when AIDS was prevalent. And, you know, one of the benefits of having a writer as a partner is that he can point out your short-sightedness. Because I said, I don't think AIDS is going to appear in my book. I was like, AIDS appeared everywhere. And I'm like, okay, fine. And then I came to Jamaica. I remember a few things from my reporting class. Like, don't go in with a conclusion and look for evidence. Be open. So I just said, tell me about AIDS. And some of those men been waiting 20, 30, 40 years to talk about this. One of the ways in which disappearing happens is just an agreement to silence that we both do. I met, among others, the nurse who took care of our patient zero. That was something. But you also learned that the trans woman, you know, and the lesbians took care of our AIDS, or HIV victims. And a lot of times they were just tossed out. So this guy in the scene is not, he's a pretty, you know, well-educated, well-bred, part of our uptown society, who is a pretty acclaimed dancer. And AIDS reduced him to an embarrassment.
1: Mm, mm.
2: Because the thing about the gully is that's our garbage dump. So he's literally dumped.
1: Mm. There is a lot of revenge in the book.
2: Mm-hmm.
1: And I wonder if it makes me a really bad person that I really loved Jordan, who's abused by his father, who's beaten by his father.
2: Mm-hmm.
1: Once his father has a stroke and is immobile, Jordan has gay sex in front of him all of the time.
2: All the time.
1: I thought that was fantastic.
2: I kind of loved it. revenge. Revenge is such a sexy concept, and revenge can be, I think, visceral and euphoric. But revenge will still cost you. And it costs him. It costs him dearly. But I, in the midst of it, I was kind of with him. My funniest part isn't even when he's having sex in front of his dad. It's when he's telling his dad what he's going to do. And I was like, you know, like, I'm not going to do this tonight, Dad. I'm just going to get fingered. or whatever. And, yeah, because it's... You know, the thing about it is people think, I know people say, you know, revenge solves nothing. I'm like, oh, it solves a lot. Yeah. And in the absence

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1: Like, you guys know superlatives?
2: Amazing. Yeah. What does it feel like being back on that list and getting all this effusive praise?
1: It is still surreal, I think, because the book is still so new. So the difference between this and the first time I was on the Booker list is that the Booker for the first novel, the shortlist, happened a year after the book came out. So I already been through the hype, the cycles, the best of your list, the grumbling about who didn't read me and so on. So by the time the Booker came around, I already exhausted all of that. This is everything all at once. And it is overwhelming. It is fascinating. It is. I've read that New York Times article maybe once, because I don't want to read it again angry as, oh, it's not as awesome as I thought it was, or it's not as awesome as people think it is.
2: But I mean, as you pointed out to me in that email exchange, they even ran a comment piece about it.
1: They're right, because even they seem stunned.
2: I know, right?
1: They're like, we just called the book a masterpiece. Maybe you should check it out. Maybe we'll check again to see if we're right.
2: Well, I think everybody should check it out. Just before we close, you spent part of your youth trying to disappear. I wonder what you were most wanting to put back into the record with this book, about you or perhaps about those men, a generation.
1: The one thing they all have in common, including those who disappeared or were gone, is that they all loved life until somebody told them not to. And I think we have to be better. We have to be better brothers and better sisters and better parents and better friends and better schoolmates and better school principals. Because it's nothing like seeing somebody whose joy has been sort of blown out. And I think that I want to think that we're all responsible for everybody's joy. And not to sound hippie or anything, but I actually do think we are accountable to each other. And I think that's something we should remember.
2: Marlon James, thank you so much.
1: Thanks for having me.
2: The Disappearers is published by Penguin. It's out now. And this edition of Meet the Writers was produced by Steph Chungu. And you can listen to this or previous episodes on Monocle Radio or wherever you get your podcasts. I'm Georgina Godwin. Thank you for listening.
3: 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That was Meet the Writers here on Monocle Radio. A brand new episode will come out this weekend, midday on Sunday here in London. 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

0: classic there, Never Call Me Again by Svea, the Swedish songwriter and singer. Silva before that as well. 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

0: Winston surf shirt there with Up and Down Magenta Club. 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
1: You're listening to Monaco Radio in association with Chanel Watches. Inspired by racing yachts, the J12 reconnects with its original inspiration and its original world, water. Both immensely soothing and peaceful, yet capable of unlimited strength. It is this breadth, balance, and singularity that define the intrinsic values of the first unisex sports watch by Chanel. A sensory icon designed to transcend horizons that has shaped the world of watchmaking for more than a quarter of a century. Chanel Watches, official timekeeper of Monaco Radio.
0: It is 2100 in Jakarta, 1700 in Istanbul, 1500 here in London, and 11 a.m. in Sao Paulo. That's the time on Monaco Radio, brought to you by Chanel Watches. Coming to you from our studios at Midori House in London, I'm Chris Chermak with you here on Monaco Radio for a little under an hour longer. Anita Riotta will take over from right here in London at the top of the hour. She'll bring us the latest edition of The Stack with Fernando Augusto Pacheco. He'll have the editor-in-chief of Gulf News and The Wall Street Journal's chief foreign affairs correspondent. After that, we'll hear about where to start rebuilding Lebanon. That is on this week's edition of The Foreign Desk. We'll be live with the Monaco Daily at 1800 London time, and we'll have a brand new episode of The Urbanist later on this evening as well. That is all up ahead, plus great music and a closer look at some of the day's top stories. But first, here are the day's main news headlines. Syrian government officials and representatives of Hezbollah have held secret talks in Turkey last month, according to reports. The longtime adversaries looked to de-escalate tensions and focus on mutual security concerns. U.S. senators will seek approval next month to permanently ban Chinese vehicles in the United States. The bipartisan bill would outlaw companies which are over 15% owned by Chinese entities from selling cars in the U.S. Condé Nast CEO Roger Lynch has stepped down from the publishing giant to lead Mattel. The toy maker is looking to continue its transformation into an entertainment company after the success of the 2023 Barbie movie. And the British Museum's Korea exhibition opens today. The show aims to look beyond Korea's pop culture and explore 2,000 years of the country's artistic heritage, from Joseon porcelain to golden manuscripts. To hear more on the ambition of this exhibit, you can tune into The Globalist tomorrow morning for our conversation with the British Museum's Korean Culture Center curator, Jaemin Cha. I'm Chris Chermak, and that's the news here on Monaco Radio.

0: Now it's time for Rob Bound and Monocle on Culture.
1: Hello and welcome to Monocle on Culture. I'm Robert Bound. Today's is a theme-busting programme of two halves, entirely designed to be unrelated, except with that bewitching red thread of the broad church that is culture itself. Like what? Well, we're going to start off, as you do, on a farm in a village near Goldberg in Mecklenburg-Western Pomerania in northeastern Germany, to eavesdrop on the Foley farm, where the horse hooves are made of coconut shells and they're harvesting a bountiful crop of homegrown sound effects.
2: Take an object and close your eyes, touch it, put it on the ground, squeeze it, and think about what else could this be.
1: Then we'll meet Sunil Gupta, the Canadian photographer who, when coming of age in Delhi and then moving through London and Montreal, amassed an amazing cache of vivid portraits and street shots that showed changing times and tides and his own gay milieu with exquisite skill. Perhaps there is a link, then, that all this is the recording of real life. It rings true, and both of those are coming up right here on Monocle on Culture. We start today's show in a quiet, unassuming hamlet in the East German countryside where, if you listen carefully, there's a lot of noise being made. Franzi Trütler is founder of The Foley Farm, a purpose-built studio that deals in the art of making sound effects for film, TV and games. Her daily work tasks might include jumping into a pool to make splashing sounds, attaching objects to pieces of wood and bashing them to get the perfect thwack, or stomping about a checkerboard of floor surfaces in order to recreate the footsteps of some of the most famous actors in cinema. But Foley isn't simply recording the object that you can see on the screen. It involves a lot of experimentation and emotion. Foley artists spend years honing their craft, and now Franzi has started a training program at her studio in order to make sure that the skills are passed down to a new generation of filmmakers and sound designers. Producer Holly Fisher recently took part in the school to learn the magical art of Foley.
3: It's a warm Wednesday morning in August, so naturally I'm hitting the pool. It's not quite the summer holiday I'd planned. I thought I'd go to a Greek island or the Italian coast. But instead, I found myself donning a full wetsuit in a uniquely designed water studio in the German countryside.
4: Maybe can you go perform a little closer to the mic?
3: Yeah. On a big screen, I'm watching an image of a boy standing on a platform about to jump in the sea. I hover on the edge of the pool, poised to jump as he does. And 3, 2, 1.
2: This is actually already a very, very good base. So now I wanted to ask you, what would you add?
3: Maybe some noises that sound a bit deeper for underwater. But then I wondered also, would you do like the little bubbles coming out of
2: yes.
3: his nose?
2: So I would do bubbles.
3: I've long been fascinated by Foley, which is the reproduction of everyday sounds that are added to films to enhance their audio quality. It's an art that was created by Jack Foley, an American sound effects artist who was working in the film industry in the 1920s when sound was introduced into movie making. It's now a trade of its own, but a slightly mysterious one. I've met Foley artists in the past, and when I ask them the best path to get into it, they don't really have an answer. So when I see that Franzi is operating a four-day Foley school, I put myself in immediately.
2: I'm Franzi from the Foley Farm. The studio is set in the German countryside between Berlin and Hamburg. And it's very quiet here. We have lots of space. It's like a big playground where we can just really create any sound we want.
3: The Foley Farm has multiple studios. Amongst them is one very large one for the main bulk of their work. One where you can smash things up, and another that contains the large 3-metre-deep custom-built pool to make big water sounds. It also has a long, narrow prop store, which is an Aladdin's cave of thousands of objects used to make sound effects.
2: The prop store. It's very long. Sometimes I'm using a scooter to go to the end just because it's fun. You need so many props, so how to organize them is also very important thing, because you don't have time to search for things. You have like metal grids, boxes, tools, tabs, cranks,
5: weapons,
2: baskets, toys,
5: gear,
2: plastic containers,
5: lamps, instruments,
2: spray cans,
5: trolleys,
2: pipe,
5: wheelchair,
2: push chairs,
5: packaging material,
2: chairs,
5: curtains,
2: typewriters,
5: suitcases.
2: Because you can use them for so many things. They're also good resonator objects, and they creak, they have leather creaks, or we have vintage suitcases, rolling suitcases, so many suitcases.
3: What have you used a suitcase for that's not a suitcase?
2: A boat. Yeah. I was using this.
3: This is like a roof box for your car. You've used that as a boat. Yeah, I can see that.
2: Yeah, and you can use like for seats. Like, it's just really also to take an object and to close your eyes, touch it, put it on the ground, squeeze it, and think about what else could this be.
3: We head to the main studio where most of our classes have been taking place this week. In the large square room, there are shelves displaying hundreds of pairs of shoes used for every type of footstep you could imagine. There's a red car parked in one corner that we've been climbing in and out of and slamming the doors shut to make lots of different car noises. On the opposite side, there's a kitchen and a bathroom.
2: It really is about getting fast access to every type of noise. So the kitchen does look a little bit crazy because it has every type of cup, every type of bottle, like very different objects. Not like in your home kitchen where you like to have everything matched, so it's the opposite.
3: One wall has multiple doors attached to it. There's a bucket full of swords. The room is lined with little portals into different audio worlds. When I told people that I was coming here to attend your Foley school this week, multiple people asked me, what's the point in Foley? Why not just record all the sounds when you're making the film? And I wondered if maybe you could answer that question.
2: The reason is on set, the film team is focusing on catching dialogue as good as possible. So there is no room of catching footsteps and little noises. And lots of sounds are lower level than your voice. And you still want to hear them for cinematic reasons. You want to hear someone touching hair or the leg very softly. So this can't really be caught on a film set because there are also lots of humming noises of technical things, and acoustic might not be right. Also, they use sometimes props, like no metal swords. So we would also create swords that are metal and not plastic. So you can just really create a soundscape when you have the sounds well thought, and when they help the story, it's actually a very nice feature to add to the dialogue.
3: The main focus of Foley School is to learn about the three pillars of Foley.
2: So the first are the footsteps. Then we have the moves. They're also very important because they glue everything together. They just help the footsteps to give it a little bit more natural feel because you hear the trousers rubbing or flapping dresses. So there you can do a lot with the cloth track. And then there are the spots. If you put a cup down, like it's a typical Foley moment, so you can put it down in maybe 100 different ways.
3: And it's been really fascinating to learn about you when you're putting the cup down. It's the surface, it's the hollowness of the cup, it's the, do you want to attach something to the cup to change its resonance? What does it sound like when your hand meets the cup? What does it sound like when your hand pulls away? You really do these sort of micro dissections on everyday moments. Does that affect your sort of daily life at all?
2: Yes, my walk. I think I'm listening to my footsteps constantly. I'm like, okay. It sounds here when I go through a field. I would notice, oh, it's not just the footsteps that touch the ground. You also, your legs are sliding through the grass. That's actually even louder than the footsteps. Okay, we have our forest pit, which will be changed. Like if there's a forest with lots of leaves, we throw leaves into the pit. This is our normal setting. It's like earth and some natural material.
3: We spend the first day concentrating on footsteps, an integral part of the Foley process. The floor of the large studio is made up of dozens of surfaces.
2: I love the marble. It is shiny and super solid. Then we have rough pine floor. You can hear, like, it would be an old pub.
3: Each one is probably less than 1 meter square. And within these mini stages, you might have to recreate anything from someone creeping around their home to a crowd of people marching through the streets. Or, in our case, two teenagers stealing a car from a petrol station. What we learn very quickly is how much of this job requires us to be actors too.
2: I think it's very, very important to feel every recording, to look at the screen and tell yourself before, I am this person. If you don't do a real performance, it might just sound like doesn't have the power that it can have when you act everything through. If someone is fleeing from something, like running away, you think before, why am I running? So there are like so many types of running. Like, are you running to follow someone? It's maybe more active. It's just really little details that are in there, but some are easier than others. It's true.
3: We've just had a week here and I've had you sort of shouting at me a few times, being like, if someone's stealing your car, believe it.
2: I really liked how you performed the jump with
4: fish jump.
2: Yeah. But also, I also like someone is emerging from water somewhere. Like, that was really good. And also this going down, like you went down the second time, I could really feel above water and underneath water. Are you...
3: This week we've done all sorts of different scenes. Someone shooting a bow and arrow, somebody riding on an exercise bike, and the selection of objects you end up coming out of the prop store with. Always so funny. I think for the exercise bike, we ended up with a unicycle, a basketball, an inflatable boat, a shoe shining machine. and it's not just one sound. It's all about layering up these sounds and really creating these kind of very short soundscapes. Can you just describe that process a little bit and maybe give us some examples of some of the layers you've created to create one single sound before?
2: Mm-hmm. So you can just layer lots of recordings and it's getting bigger. And then if you use a little bit different methods to the recordings, and then somehow magically it just really creates what you see on the screen. Okay, right now we have a close-up shot on a chewing gum machine like we all had in the 80s, I think. The person is putting the coin in, turning a wheel. Then the treat is coming out, a little Buddha on a chain. And then he's taking it out of the machine. So that is the full action. We have a vending machine, but it doesn't make the right sound. So we were constructing the machine with resonators and little objects. So I had a Russian calculator for the turning wheel. The flap we did with two metal objects hitting each other. We put the coins into a little box container, and then we layered it all together and it created this complex sound of this chewing gum machine.
3: Seven layers for 3 seconds of action or something?
2: Five seconds, yes.
3: And are there any objects in here that you think the listeners would be surprised to hear that they're not the thing that they are on screen?
2: Yeah, of course. Sometimes you have to invent things because you can't get everything in the studio. One that always surprises me every time we perform it again is like the squealing wheels when a car is leaving fast or like going around the corner. You can do this with a hot water bottle, and it's every time I think it's so real. It just sounds so much like on the street. So you just use a hot water bottle, fill it with air, and then you move it on a surface, could be a wooden floor. I'm using a wooden floor because it's very solid and nice sounding. You can also use a table or desk or something.
5: So you really can create like corners or someone leaving fast, stopping fast. If you layer this, it's getting a little bit more powerful and bigger as well.
2: And then we have the snow sock. A sock filled with corn flour. And when you have like fresh snow, you do the footsteps with one element, could be like sand, like fine sand. And then you add the snow creak to it just to make it, to get the cold feel and the sound that we all know, like that's even more important than the sand impact. It sounds like. And then person going away. So yeah, these are like all time, every Foley studio has them, and they're actually very handy and cool little elements that you can add to your performance.
3: And that's just a sock full of cornflour that you're sort of squeezing in your hand to make that sound. That's amazing. I think as someone who also works in sound, a question that I get asked a lot is, are you worried about your job with the rise in AI? And this, to me, especially after this week, just feels like one of the most human jobs in audio. Do you worry about that AI threat to the world of Foley?
2: In general, yes, I do worry about the AI threat. But Foley, I think it's probably one of the safest, because there will always be directors who love the human approach, or like us experimenting, as you said, trying to find new things and being imperfect as well. But in general, I'm more worried about the whole industry, like how it is taking all the jobs and things are getting produced differently. I probably wouldn't want to perform Foley to an AI movie. I never thought about this, like, because we love our job because they are human beings on the screen with all their imperfections.
3: Why did you think it was important to set up the Foley School here?
2: I always was thinking it would be nice to have an opportunity to learn the basics, to know about it. I think just to keep Foley alive as well, it's important that people who are interested get the chance to learn about it as well. Otherwise, the interest will dry down. And I think it's important that Foley stays alive and that people get the chance to get into it, get a grip, show their interest and practice a little bit. And it's also fun.
3: But also, I think a lot of films would lose a lot of their emotional weight if they didn't have these sound effects in them.
2: That's true. That's what I would think as well. Like, that Foley, it helps the story. There's a lot you can do with Foley to support fear. Even like if you put a creak when someone is scared or something is like very tense. Tension is also such an emotional sound.
3: Franzi's studio is like a sound laboratory, a place for creative sonic experimentation. Each little sound effect is like a mystery to be solved through objects, acting, microphones, and resonance. What do you love about being a Foley artist?
2: I love going into the studio and feel how quiet it is. It's like a, for me, a blank canvas. The performance part is probably the most interesting. And I also love that it's like constant experimenting, like that never stops. And I really love getting the picture to life. Sometimes I feel the colors are more colorful after we put Foley on them, so which is super cool.
5: So I would like to listen to all of it together now, mm-hmm. and yeah. See, so you see, okay, if you put more, it's actually more is better with water.
6: More cups.
3: More is more.
5: More is more, especially with your different performances. It's amazing to have like your different styles. For the next water scene, I will invite you all.
1: That was Franzi Trütler speaking to Holly Fisher, and you can find out more about the Foley Farm, including dry hire of the facilities, at thefoleyfarm.com. In the early 1970s, Sunil Gupta, a young business student in Montreal, started to take photos of his life, his friends, family, lovers, and the streets he visited. Quickly, his hobby turned into something more, not only a profession, but a document first of Canada's gay liberation movement and then the queer community of New York and London. Gupta's work, vivid, romantic and colourful, yet also quietly radical, is now the subject of a major survey show at Kettle's Yard in Cambridge. The show, Life with a Camera, features over 130 works and includes portraiture, street photography and personal projects in cities including Delhi, Montreal and London. Monocle's Sophie Monaghan-Coombs met Sunil Gupta at the show's opening.
6: Sunil Gupta, we are here as your new exhibition at Kettle's Yard in Cambridge is just opening. Firstly, can you just tell me if you remember the very first time you picked up a camera?
7: I'm trying to. It's in the long distant past. There was a camera at home, so I think that must have been the first time my father had one. I think I kind of really took to it from the start. And I found a willing subject in my sibling, who was a few years older, and she was a teenager by then, and she was very excited to pose. And it went further, because I then decided to figure out how to process the film myself, and then to try and develop some kind of contact sheets with my best friend at school. But then we realized that it was really difficult. It was impossible for us to process film because we were in Delhi and the temperature was 40 degrees and it was never going to be 20. So we had to give up the processing part. But I was always interested in the print part of it.
6: One of your early series that is on show here is Christopher Street, which is from 1976. And you're documenting a place and the people that you come by. Could you just talk a little bit about what kind of people and the kind of images are in that series?
7: Essentially, we're on Christopher Street in Greenwich Village in New York. And we're looking at essentially gay men out and about, promenading during the day. That was new. I'd never seen so many gay men out and about in the daytime. Gay culture was largely a nightlife affair. Not only that, but we are now talking about a period after Stonewall and before AIDS when people were very positive and thousands of young men were being drawn to New York City to escape prejudice in small towns all over the states. And so there was an atmosphere of liberation and you could almost feel it. And people were out and proud and showing themselves off. There used to be a song that said also there was like too many of them. So there was too many men and not enough time. So shooting them with a camera was quicker than actually trying to hook up with all of them. So that's what I did.
6: A shortcut.
7: Yeah.
6: And they're personal photographs, many of them, and their artworks. But you're also documenting, as you taught there, this very specific moment in time. Did it feel like you were documenting a very important moment, or did you sort of have that realisation of them as a document of queer life later on?
7: When I was making those pictures, I didn't think they'd assume the importance that they did. At the time, they just felt very ordinary and everyday because that's literally what was happening. And it seemed like it could go on forever. We had no idea what was coming down the road. And of course, part of my formal motivation was that I was attending a course with Lisette Model at the New School, and I needed content. And so I had to turn up every week with some pictures. So there was that little bit of pressure to keep it going. But I had no idea that they would become, you know, like, important in some way. Mm-hmm. And they didn't for 40 years. They just lay under my bed.
6: And the photographs on show here and in your work move between different places where you've spent time, whether that's Montreal or New York, London or Delhi. How do you think these places shape or colour the images that you end up making?
7: Oh, they had a huge impact. So I'm a kind of professional migrant. I seem to move periodically. And every time I'm in a place, it definitely has a big impact on what I'm doing, what I'm able to do, I suppose. And it triggers new things sometimes. Coming to Montreal introduced me to gay liberation. And that was a big key because my first published work was for our student gay newspaper. In a sense, my public work began with gay rights activism pictures, if you like, of marches and things like that. And so that has kind of stuck through the years. New York was Christopher Street. It was this very open gay world, which I thought was the beginning of something that would become permanent. And then coming to London, I have to say the opposite happened. Everything went backward and everything was hidden. And there was no photography on show either. And there were no gay people on show either. So it was a painful new beginning. It took me a long time to come to grips with London. It's not an easy place to arrive into. But then I stayed, so it must have worked somehow.
6: You're still here.
7: I'm still here.
6: And the images on show here show so many different aspects of life. There is a lot of joy, there's some really excellent fashion, there's some really personal, intimate moments, there's some really heavy images that are to do with poverty or to do with HIV and AIDS. How important, or is this something conscious that you think about in terms of showing the full spectrum of your life or gay life? Is that something that you were consciously doing, or it just so happened that all of these different aspects and these highs and lows were images that you wanted to capture?
7: Oh, no, I think it was basically, it's just a sequence of how I got to know about photography and what happened thereafter. Essentially, I went to photography school and I thought I wanted to be a photojournalist with a kind of liberal, very liberal public agenda of making stories to talk about institutionalized poverty and stuff like that. And also underlying it essentially was the idea that you went somewhere to make a story. And then what happened was that slowly then began to realize that actually I didn't have to go somewhere to make a story. The story was me. It was all happening. Whatever was happening to me was the story. So I don't know if it's laziness, but I just got very inward-looking that way.
6: Some of the images that I really found particularly striking are your reimaginings, reinterpretations of pre-Raphaelites paintings. Could you explain what happened when you saw those paintings and how you thought about what it was about them that you wanted to sort of capture in a photograph and how you went about that?
7: So I thought I knew all about them, pre-Raphaelite paintings, that is, before I actually saw them in the flesh, because they're so famous that we all think we know them, and they're kind of kitschy, or at least it felt like it. And when I came across them in a show at the Tate, around the time I'd moved back to live in India, but I was visiting London, so I had to, in a weird way, more time on my hands. Because when you live in London, you have no time, but when you visit, then you suddenly have time. So I was looking at these things at the Tate thinking, they're actually quite great, the colours are fantastically bright and appealing, and the atmosphere of them I was recognizing as young adults deeply frustrated with the hypocrisy of their times struck me as being very similar to the young queer adults I was meeting in India, in Delhi. And so when I returned to Delhi with a catalogue, I thought I would experiment with trying to make a few pictures around that theme.
6: Are you still photographing now, and what do you like to photograph?
7: I'm addicted to photographing. I'm a shooter. Well, photography in this show, as you see, often comes in these projects. So me and my partner, we're collaborating on a new lovers series, of which we have two examples here. But it's taking a cue from the first ones I did in 1985, which were of largely lesbian and gay couples living at home. Quite formal portraits, so they're like slightly frozen in their chairs. In classic black and white, you know, analog way. And now we're doing them in color, and everything has changed. You know, people aren't gay anymore, they're queer, and they're not men or women anymore, they're quite a multitude of different gender identities, and some of them are not two, they're three. There's a lot more pets. They're a loose collection of people that we come across. It's not a study, so we're not trying to prove anything. So they're mostly people in our world of art and photography. They're either artists or curators or something, or writers. And they're everywhere we go. So, you know, so wherever the work takes us, Fortunately, our work takes us many places. So they're in London, they're in New York, they're in Melbourne, they're in Paris, so like that, yeah. So that's what we're doing now.
6: So still lots more to photograph?
7: Always, yeah. There's always something. It's never a dull moment.
1: That was photographer Sunil Gupta in conversation with Monocle's Sophie Monaghan-Coombs. Sunil Gupta, Life with a Camera, 1970 to now, is on until the 31st of January at Kettle's Yard in Cambridge. And that is it for this week's show. Monocle on Culture is produced by Holly Fisher. I've been Robert Bound and we'll be back in a couple of weeks. But until then, thank you very much for tuning in.
0: Thanks very much, Rob and the team. That was Monocle on Culture. There will be a brand new episode tomorrow, so tune in for that. That will be at 2000 London time. Chris Chermak with you at Midori House. I'll be handing off to Anita Riotta at the top of the hour, but first, let's enjoy some top tunes after this.

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0: Angola's Thelma Lee with a throwback there on Monaco Radio. Addison Rae before that with Aquamarine. More tracks after this.
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0: Kungs, Mayan Enterprises, and Theophilus London, taking us to 1600 here in London. Anita Riotta is standing by to take over right here at Midori House. She'll bring us the stack. This has been Chris Chermak. Enjoy your day.
1: You are listening to Monocle Radio in association with Chanel Watches. The strength of the Caliber 12.1 manufacture movement lies in its uncompromising robustness. Yet it is the infinite smoothness with which it delivers the seconds that guarantees the J12's flawless chronometric precision. Visible behind is a perfectly circular oscillating weight and 191 meticulously assembled components reflecting the prowess of the Caliber 12.1, the embodiment of Chanel's watchmaking excellence with understated strength. Chanel Watches, official timekeeper of Monocle Radio.
2: It's midnight in Hong Kong, 1800 in Kyiv, 1600 here in London, and 11 a.m. in Miami. That's the time on Monocle Radio, brought to you by Chanel Watches. Coming to you from Studio One here in Midori House in London, I'm Anita Riotta, taking over the mic from Chris Chermak. Coming up this hour, Fernando Augusto Pacheco sits down with the AFP's global news director, the editor-in-chief of Gulf News, and the Wall Street Journal's chief foreign affairs correspondent. That's all on the stack. Then at 1800 London time, we'll assess the day's biggest stories with our panel on the Monocle Daily. All that plus the usual great music from all over the globe. But first, here are the day's main news headlines. Pakistani airstrikes in Afghanistan have killed 9 people. This according to the Afghan Taliban government. Islamabad has rebutted that the strikes killed 22 terrorists. The attacks mark an escalation in fighting between the neighbors. A global bond sell-off has pushed U.S. 10-year Treasury yields to their highest level since 2002. Traders are now warning that the $32 trillion U.S. government bond market, typically a foundation for global finance, is now caught in a vicious loop of selling. The EU should be able to suspend asylum requests in times of emergencies. This according to a new proposal from Greece. Athens Migration Minister Thanos Plevris pointed to the recent mass migration to Ceuta as an example. And finally, Paris Fashion Week continues today with major houses Chloé, Schiaparelli, Loewe, and Givenchy among those taking to the runway. Those are today's headlines here on Monocle Radio. Now, here's the stack.
3: Hello and welcome to the stack. This week we have a few interviews from the Arab Media Summit for you, and an interview with the head of editorial content for AD France. Enjoy the show.

0: From Midori House in London, this is The Stack, 30 minutes of print industry analysis, and I am Fernando Augusto Pacheco. We start the show in Paris to speak with the head of editorial content for AD France, Marina Emonet. Their latest September-October issue is dedicated to French style, and it features the homes of various incredible fashion designers. Here's my conversation with Marina about the issue and how the design scene in Paris is booming.
1: The September-October issue is really important for us. We know also how powerful September fashion issues can be, especially within Condé Nast. And I have to say that it's the most awaited issue during the year for our readers and also the market. Since last year, we decided to twist a bit this thematic about the French, adding a fashion dimension.
0: And it's fantastic. I mean, the type of people you had in the issue, you have Stefano Pilati and many others. I wonder if you can give us an introduction about some of the amazing stories, you know, especially from people in the fashion world.
1: Yeah. This year, we decided to push this dialogue between fashion and design further. So we went into fashion designers' homes, like the apartment of Arnaud Vaillant and Sébastien Meyer from Coperni, and also in the apartment of Julien de Sena. And the idea was also to understand how their creative high translates into the way they live. So it was, yes, the brief of this issue. I think in this case, you are no longer looking at the collection. You are looking at the objects they carefully choose, the furniture they collect, the spaces they create for themselves. Yes, it was really important to see the way they live in these spaces.
0: And it's interesting when you see, you know, a designer's house, you know, for all those amazing brands, you can see like, oh, maybe he's inspired perhaps by some of the objects in their house, right? So I think it's such an interesting interconnection between fashion and design here, right?
1: Yes, exactly. You can see also many personal things. For example, in the apartment of the duo of Coperni, you have also the bags prototypes and the books. So it's really inspiring. And Julien de Sena, I really like this space because it's a brutalist apartment. You have this green carpet everywhere and it's not so common. So you can see also his personal interest, you know, for contrast and for a strong statement also is in his own space.
0: Marina, I just want to ask about the French DNA of AD France. Of course, Condé Nast has international titles around the world, but it is quite remarkable reading AD France. It is very much sometimes dedicated to the French design. Of course, it does have international stories, but I think it's super nice because then if you're reading AD France, you're having like a different look. It's not just a translation from other ADs, right?
1: Yes, exactly. Thank you. We have a different model in France. We have only 6 regular issues plus 2 special issues, one for decoration and one for design. And with the AD 100 list, of course. Our regular issues are really, we really like to highlight more the interior designers and French ones, but also international names. The decors in France are really strong, I think. We have a great network at AD, so we can also easily share projects between us. So the base is really French, but sometimes we can add some projects from the other ADs. For example, in the September-October issue, thanks to AD Middle East, we were able to publish the interior of Elisab in Beirut. And same with AD Italy, we published the interior of Stefano Pilati in Berlin. I like the way we are all working together as a big international team. But of course, we are always trying to keep our French DNA. And also, we really like, it's really important for us to highlight emerging talents. So in March, April, we have a special young talents. This one is more local. We try to highlight French talents in interior design, but also in design.
0: And Marina, in general, how do you see the design scene in France? Because of course, we hear fashion. You know, a lot of people are moving to Paris as well, not just French. There's a lot of kind of young people, they want to be there. And I feel the design scene, there's so many events this month as well, Maison Objet and many
1: yes.
0: others. So the city's kind of booming when it comes to that sector, right?
1: I agree. I think there is an incredible history of craftsmanship, architecture and decorative arts in Paris. But at the same time, the city keeps attracting new talents and new influences. And we have also many rendezvous, you know, in Paris, because, of course, we have Maison et Objet and the Paris Design Week. But we have also Art Basel with Design Miami in Paris now. We have the PAD. I heard that maybe you know this fair. It's Collectible Fair in Brussels. And I heard that they will come in Paris next year. So we have so many rendezvous and with also these fairs mix, you know, established names with emerging talents. So it's interesting to see this mix. Like, for example, the PAD, now they are opening the doors for also less established galleries. I'm thinking, for example, the Eco Gallery or Maison Intègre. So it's really interesting to see this mix.
0: Merci, Marina. The September-October issue of AD France is out now. Last week, the Monaco radio team broadcasted live from the World Trade Center for the Arab Media Summit, taking the temperature of the region's largest media gathering. We'll play a selection of those interviews on this week's Stack. We start with Philip Chetwynd, Global News Director for AFP.
2: Interesting news cycle, particularly in this region over the last 6 to 7 months. As a newswire based out here in the region, how important have you found storytelling and storytelling for an audience which is growing where it gets its news from day by day and maybe not necessarily full trust with news organizations around the world?
3: Yeah, absolutely. I mean, the key thing for us, I think, especially in a world dominated by social media and the virtual world, is to have people on the ground to be documenting things as they happen and to come with the proof, the nuts and bolts that shows people things that are happening. And in that world in which we live, that's what we double down on, really trying to put more people on the ground, trying to have more elements that show that you're really telling the stories from the ground and people can see what's happening.
2: There's been some difficulties that some journalists have faced in reporting here in the UAE, and it's been widely reported where the media authority here has kind of clamped down on, yeah. you know, taking images, posting them on social media. Some cameramen, maybe some senior journalists as well, have had to be kind of taken in and questioned as a result. How do you as a news organization not only protect your journalists on the ground, but also deal with that contention whereby you need to be on the ground to report the facts and show what's going on, but yep. there may be some constraints?
3: Yeah, I mean, this is a global trend. So we have, I would say, a huge rise globally in the amount of restrictions, arrests, detentions, and so on of our staff on the ground. We've had quite a few incidents in this latest conflict, some in Dubai, some in other areas. And we engage robustly with the authorities wherever they would be. We understand when countries are at war, there are going to be changes of rules, restrictions, but we really make the point that in the long-term interests, it's important that there is that kind of transparency. And it's incredibly important for the region, it's incredibly important for Dubai, that this place remains somewhere where people can work freely and where people can do their job. So that tension exists, but we're pretty robust in the way that we push back on that.
4: I mean, is there an argument, do you think, that social media realm that you allude to has actually made legacy news organizations such as yours more vulnerable to that kind of restraint and or crackdown? Because obviously trying to restrain or restrict social media is like stamping on mercury, but an organization such as yours is visible and it's targetable, and if you want to make an example of somebody, that's the easy high-profile option.
3: Yeah, I mean, I think what we try to put forward is that really part of the work we do is to take that mass of content out there and try to come down with the stuff that's credible and true and real. And increasingly, that's what our clients want from us, to navigate through this tide of like social media and media content to come up with the things that are correct and true. So I think one of the things we push back on the authorities is to say, look, better to have things that are being ethically produced by professional journalists, which you can count on as being correct. And it makes the difference with social media. But you're right. There is one big ecosystem of information now, which you get credible information in there, you get social media in there, and of course you get an enormous amount now of artificial intelligence generated slop as well, and that's what people have to navigate through to find the news.
4: On that subject, and this is wishful thinking on my part dressed up as a question, but do you anticipate or perceive any possible swinging back of the pendulum as people start to understand that roughly 9/10 of what they see on social media is nonsense?
3: I think we're seeing that, actually. It's quite interesting. Certainly from our clients, the thing that has really changed is people really are lost in this. There's so much stuff that is untrue, made up, manipulated. And so people are desperate for things that you can actually say, well, this is correct. And so that's really one of the priorities we're working on. How can you really watermark content so that people can click on it and see and know that it's real? Very simple. And I think that's really a priority for everybody involved in the information ecosystem.
2: Can I ask Phil a bit about whether there is any fear involved? Not particularly just here in the UAE, but in reporting in other parts of the world as well, because we've seen some instances as well, and this isn't just around restrictions, but whereby news organizations have reported on stories and governments have been very quick to come out of the block, call them out for that particular storytelling, and actually, you know, in their words, fact check it, and in some instances, completely dismiss that story. Is there a fear of reporting in places like this and a worry that that kind of situation may happen?
3: I think... What's interesting, we have a global footprint, and these tensions on the media at the moment, the pressures on the media really are global. Could be Latin America, could be the Gulf, could be parts of Asia. There is a tension and a pressure there. It means you cannot get things wrong. If you're imprecise or you get things wrong, you open the door. And you can be honest in your mistakes, but you open the door and it puts tremendous pressures on people. So my overall view, this is a period where the quality of journalism is being very high, mainly because people are under so much pressure that they don't want to make little errors that will, you know, that will really put them in difficulty. But there's a lot of pressure on media worldwide.
0: Thank you, Philip. We move along now to Mark Thompson, Editor-in-Chief for Gulf News.
2: It's been a very interesting 7 months for news organizations here in the region, and particularly the UAE being very central to the whole conflict over the last few months. Just tell us a bit about what it's been like in the newsroom for you guys on the ground reporting on this conflict.
5: Yeah, so it all started on February the 28th. I was in Dubai Mall, got a phone call saying something has started. Couldn't find my car for an hour, so that was kind of a bad start for me. But from there, really straight into the office, and I don't think we left the office for 3 months. Obviously, pretty intense coverage. And we just thought it was really important for us to be present at that time. So all the management team in the office. And then it was just about the constant updates. So we had a live blog going all the time. And just everyone knows kind of that balance between, you know, you've got AI coming at you, you've got social media, you've got videos and photos and everything else. And our big focus was actually, we just said from the start, we may not be first, but we want to be right. And that was kind of the stance we took through the whole thing.
4: Did you have a plan in place before February about here is what we would do if it all goes very south very quickly?
5: Honestly, no. We did not. I'm very lucky in that all the newsrooms that I've worked in have always been very good at this. There's something about people who work in news who just thrive off the adrenaline, and it's very much that everyone just jumps in.
4: Because that would sort of seem to reflect the idea that the UAE had of itself as a safe place where we don't need to worry about events like that.
5: Yeah, I think so. I mean, the world changes all the time. We didn't know that COVID was going to come. Mm-hmm. We didn't know this was going to happen. And I think a lot of life is just how you react to situations. And I was just really impressed by the team that they all jumped in. 24/7 coverage. We had a lot of holidays and holidays to catch up on afterwards, which is a challenge. But yeah, just really happy that we were there, present, and the team just jumped into it. And I think they also felt that they were doing it not just as journalists, but actually as people that live in the UAE and felt they had an obligation or a service to provide.
2: What have you found about your readership, your viewership over the last 7 months, and in terms of the kind of news and updates that they want. When are they turning to you? At what moments are they specifically coming and clicking on your website? I'm sure you've had times where the website's even maybe crashed during the times over the last 7 months. Just tell us a bit about how you've noticed your viewership and readership over the last 7 months.
5: Yes, yeah, so you obviously see that massive surge at the start because everybody is hungry for information. It's obviously very relevant to everyone. So we saw a huge spike in readership. You know, we do about 10 million unique users a month up to 50 million unique users a month. So that's a lot of people when the population here is only 12 million. And they were coming really at that time for live updates. So the notifications that were coming through, what was happening, anything that sparked on social media, we could see people coming directly to us to verify and check it. That, interestingly, has moved with time. So over the last few months, obviously, the interest has waned somewhat, which is a good thing because it means that things are quieter. We obviously see the spikes when things do start again. But what we've seen is that people have moved from wanting those instant updates to actually they want daily summaries. We're finding that there's a lot of information. You know, Iran's done something, something's happened in Yemen, something happened in Saudi. What people are looking for is a very quick, broken down, but still high value summary of what's happened that day, because we just don't have the time anymore to be reading 10, 20 articles.
2: But does that enable you to still do analysis within news, or is it just giving bite-sized news updates of what's happened, or can you do in-depth stuff as well?
5: Yeah, definitely. We are very lucky, got a good team, and a guy called Stephen who every day he's really been focusing on what we call explainers, trying to break down all of those headlines into something that's more palatable and that you can actually just take 5-10 minutes out of your day to read and understand. And with that comes, I mean, in all this, it's a little bit of guesswork because, you know, educated guesses, but who knows what is really going on behind closed doors and everything else. So we have to try and take our view of what was happening at that time.
4: On that subject, was there, especially during the first weeks of the crisis, when it was clear that the UAE is now in a situation of conflict and no one really knows how this is going to end, was there any direct chafing between Gulf News and other titles between what they wanted to report and what it might have been made clear that you couldn't report?
5: Yeah, I don't think anyone really made clear what we couldn't report at the time. It was more trying to take a view on what was the right thing to report at the time, the sensible thing to report. And I think looking around, obviously I speak to the editors in the UAE, and I think everyone followed the same guidance and same kind of rules. Obviously, some of us take different views or maybe greater risks here and there, but I think in general, we all kind of follow the same line.
0: Thank you very much, Mark. And here is our third and final interview from the Arab Media Summit. It is a conversation with Yaroslav Trofimov, Chief Foreign Affairs Correspondent for The Wall Street Journal.
4: Yaroslav, we have to obviously start by talking about what has happened in the UAE these last 7 or 8 months. So this is, by my count at least, the second time war has come to where you live. What have you made of how the UAE has responded to it?
6: Well, you know, it was quite a strange feeling sitting on my balcony in Dubai and hearing the familiar sound of the Iranian Shahed drones outside the natural habitat. Luckily, the UAE, unlike Ukraine, has vast resources when it comes to air defenses, including defenses against ballistic missiles that were raining on this country in large amounts in March and April. And I think it was a surprise also for the people of Dubai, just for the people of Kyiv in 2022, to be under attack. Most people in the UAE have never thought that the war would reach its shores. And I must say, it was calm, and there was no panic, despite, you know, the headlines you would see. There was no mass exodus of people other than influencers and tourists. Fair enough. I mean, tourists, you know, probably didn't pay to watch missiles overhead, and the society continued to function properly. So I was here throughout that time, and I must say that the UAE coped pretty well with this. And you see now that life has come back to normal, and we're not seeing any catastrophic consequences for the economy. And, you know, the rents haven't fallen significantly. You know, businesses as usual, and even throughout the war, supplies continued. You could still get your freshly flown Hokkaido scallops in the supermarket.
4: And did you get the impression that the authorities here had thought about what they would do if this happened? Because I think any conflict when it begins is always at least kind of a surprise to the people who are in the middle of it. But much like Russia's full-scale invasion of Ukraine in 2022, this doesn't come entirely out of a clear blue Middle Eastern sky. The UAE must have considered what happens if Iran does turn on us.
6: Well, they're clearly prepared by buying large amounts of Patriot and THAAD interceptors. And so that piece was there, and that piece was crucial. I think, if I'm not wrong, by official statistics, only one person was killed in Dubai throughout that whole period, in the city of Dubai. I mean, more were killed in the country. And that was by fallen debris from an intercepted missile. And so the damage that would have been done without these interceptors would have been probably catastrophic. So that was prevented. So clearly that piece was there. Now, did anyone expect Iran to fire more missiles and drones at the UAE than at Israel, for example? Probably not. And so I don't think the expectation was that in the very first hours of war, the UAE would bear the brunt of these attacks. But given the circumstances, it was prepared.
4: What are you making of how the UAE authorities, though, are adjusting to possible long-term changes to their situation? Because as you suggested earlier, this has always been the part of the Middle East which has been and has sold itself as this is the place where nothing bad happens. This is the place that's calm and quiet and functional and orderly and everybody's safe. And first of all, they discover quite brutally that that's not true. And now there's also the possibility that they are to some extent trapped on the wrong side of the entrance to the Strait of Hormuz.
6: So on the second half of your question, the UAE did invest in this pipeline to Fujairah, the port on the right side of the Strait of Hormuz, that's now carrying about 2 million barrels of oil per day, which is the bulk of the UAE exports. And so they're actually, giving the rise in the price of crude oil, they're not losing any money from oil exports compared to what was there before the war. And that's a fundamental of the economy. And they're expanding this pipeline, and they're sort of safeguarding the storage areas from future attacks. And I think for now, they're able to offset the impact of the closure of Hormuz, at least when it comes to crude oil exports. Obviously, other shipping is also affected, but that's less of an importance. And so I think, yes, the image of Dubai as a place where nothing ever happens will never be the same. And that may affect some people in the West, but I think, you know, there are more people in the world than in the West. And if you look at the map, it's probably still the place of opportunity for people anywhere from, you know, Uzbekistan to Nigeria. Because if you are something that you often hear in Dubai, if you are a doctor in India or an engineer in Egypt, or an architect in Uzbekistan, and you want to work in your profession in a place that pays high wages and gives you an opportunity, this is the place, because where else are you going to go? You're not able to do it in Europe. You're definitely not able to do it in America anymore. And if you even end up in Europe and America, you will probably not be able to work in your profession. And so, in a way, Dubai now is kind of playing the role that New York was playing 100 years ago, the city of dreams for a lot of people in poor parts of the world that are also not immune to violence. And so, yes, you know, some English influencers were scared and ran away when the missiles started flying. But, you know, my neighbors from Lebanon or from Ukraine or from Iran, for that matter, you know, did not, because they've seen it all before and much worse.
4: I mean, you mentioned America there, and we have seen President Trump's Middle East advisor hustling back and forth out the front of our booth a couple of times. What's your read on the extent to which that relationship may have been somewhat strained, that the United Arab Emirates and other Gulf states might be seething at the United States along the lines of, it was fine, and you've done this, now you've got to get us out of it?
6: Well, you know, they may be privately very unhappy, but seething only gets you so far. Problem is that it's kind of like the Europeans too, right? The Europeans are also very unhappy with the Trump administration and its policies, but they have no other alternative, because at the end of the day, what the Gulf states need is more and better air defenses. They need weapons for their air forces. They need more aircraft. They need more drones. And where are they going to get it? And so I think this dependency on U.S. technology mitigates any frustrations that they have with this current administration, which is also not forever. And I think, It's clear that to the Europeans and to the Arab allies that, you know, you can't really take President Trump at his word, that he changes his mind many times a week. And yet the strategic relationship is not going to be undermined by that significantly, just simply for lack of alternatives. That doesn't mean that at the same time the Gulf states are not trying to diversify their relationships, and also in part because of the problems with the military industrial base in the U.S. that is just not able to manufacture enough of these weapons, especially Patriot missiles. And so you have new relationships with Turkey, with countries like Ukraine, that is providing drones both for the Saudi Arabia and the US, some of the UAE companies, and obviously with South Korea, which has positioned itself as another important security provider.
4: Just finally then, if it is the case that the United States remains important to the Gulf States and that the Gulf States still sees the United States as a pillar of their security, do you think they are, or perhaps do you think they should be worried that maybe the United States doesn't see them as important as the United States might once have?
6: Well, I mean, I think it's clear to everyone in the world that the U.S. is no longer able to project this kind of influence and power that it used to, be it in the Middle East, be it in Asia, or be it in Europe. Mm. And in part, we have seen it because of the performance of the U.S. military in Iran. We see it through the depletion of U.S. Weapon stocks. We are seeing a very clear example now. You know, we used to worry, analysts in the world, strategists used to worry, will the U.S. be able to fight a two-front war against China and Russia? Well, now the question is the U.S. able to fight a two-front war against Iran and the Houthis?
0: Thank you very much, Yaroslav. And that's it for this week's show. My thanks, as ever, to our editor, Jack Jewers. Any comments or queries, feel free to write to me, Fernando, at fpandmonaco.com. 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I'm Fernando Augusto Pacheco. Until next time, it's goodbye from me.
7: That was The Stack. 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
7: From Miami to Marrakesh, this is The Atlantic Shift on Monocle Radio. We're kicking things off with an iconic partnership between Angèle and Justice.

0: Ear Monocle Radio Classic took us to Sweden there for Norli and KKV. 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

0: You're listening to Monocle Radio in association with Chanel Watches. The silhouette of the J12 watch sets itself apart with its clean, precise lines. Yet, once worn, it is its softness that stands out. Polished with diamond powder, the highly resistant ceramic that adorns it entirely feels as smooth as silk against the skin. A sensory appeal painstakingly perfected for over a quarter of a century that reveals the watchmaking excellence of Chanel. An invincible softness that becomes one with whomever wears it. Chanel Watches, official timekeeper of Monocle Radio.
1: It's midnight in Singapore, 1800 in Zurich, 1700 here in London, and midday in Toronto. That's the time on Monocle Radio, brought to you by Chanel Watches. Coming to you from Studio One here in Midori House in London, I'm Anita Riota with you here on Monocle Radio. Coming up this hour, we have a special edition of The Foreign Desk. This was recorded live on the ground at the Arab Media Summit. This week, we focus on Lebanon. Then in an hour's time, it's more Andrew Muller. This time, it's the Monocle Daily. All that plus the usual great music from all over the globe. Coming up right here on Monocle Radio. Pakistani airstrikes in Afghanistan have killed 9 people. This according to the Afghan Taliban government. Islamabad has rebutted that the strikes killed 22 terrorists. The attacks mark an escalation in fighting between the neighbors. A global bond sell-off has pushed U.S. 10-year Treasury yields to their highest level since 2002. Traders are now warning that the $32 trillion U.S. government bond market, typically a foundation for global finance, is now caught in a vicious loop of selling. The EU should be able to suspend asylum requests in times of emergencies. This according to a new proposal from Greece. Athens Migration Minister Thanos Plevris pointed to the recent mass migration to Ceuta as an example. And finally, Paris Fashion Week continues today with major houses Chloé, Schiaparelli, Loewe and Givenchy among those taking to the runway. Those are today's headlines here on Monocle Radio. Now, here's the Foreign Desk.
2: It is commonplace within and without Lebanon to bemoan its chronic chaos and blame those who govern it. It is not an unreasonable response, all things considered, but the grumbling could perhaps occasionally be paused to marvel that anybody even wants to try. To take charge of Lebanon is to take charge of a country for which crisis has been the default setting for at least the last half century. This decade alone in Lebanon has seen one prime minister forced from office by immense protests against corruption and general ineptitude, another resigning after the colossal explosion of a forgotten and neglected cargo of ammonium nitrate destroyed Beirut's port, and much more besides, killing hundreds and injuring thousands. There has been a rolling economic crisis described at one point by the World Bank as among the worst in modern history. There was, of course, the same COVID-19 pandemic everyone else had, but exacerbated by Lebanon's wheezing infrastructure and general dysfunction. And there has been war, as Israel's vengeance upon its enemies in the wake of Hamas's massacres of October 7, 2023, included a resumption of hostilities with Hezbollah, the Iran-backed Shia group which has long operated in Lebanon, not merely as an armed political party, one capable indeed of outgunning Lebanon's own military, but as an entire parallel state, providing services to its constituents which Lebanon cannot. But there have also, at the ever-present risk of tempting fate, been some grounds for optimism. In early 2025, a new government was corralled under President Joseph Aoun, a former general and commander of the Lebanese Armed Forces, and Prime Minister Nawaf Salam, a former International Court of Justice judge and former ambassador to the United Nations. Salam's cabinet is heavy on politically independent technocrats, though not without concessions to Lebanese political reality. The ministers for health and labour, for example, are both affiliated with Hezbollah. President Aoun has vowed to disarm Hezbollah, reform Lebanon's institutions and economy, and reach some sort of accommodation with Israel. At the recent Arab Media Summit in Dubai, the Foreign Desk spoke to two of the senior Lebanese politicians who currently have their shoulders to this Sisyphean boulder. We spoke to another after we got back. Where do you even start trying to fix Lebanon? Even if Israel has defanged Hezbollah, can Hezbollah really be disarmed? And what happens after the UN's peacekeeping mission folds its tents in December? This is the Foreign Desk.
3: Lebanese people, whether it be inside Lebanon or outside our diaspora, are looking to us to continue to persevere. We have a lot of work to do still.
4: It's not a small change. It's a huge change when the state comes back and declares very clearly that the monopoly of arms has been brought back to its control and its jurisdiction.
5: But at the same time, Hezbollah is not going to commit suicide. So give them the rope.
2: You're listening to The Foreign Desk with me, Andrew Muller. Our first guest is Haneen Sayed, Lebanon's social affairs minister. She has spoken before of her personal stake in making Lebanon functional. Among the victims of the 2020 port explosion was her mother. Prior to joining Lebanon's government, the minister had a long career at the World Bank, specializing in human development and social protection in the Middle East, North Africa, and in Lebanon. Minister, first of all, I was hoping you could give our listeners some sense of what it is like to start a job like yours, as you did in February 2025. When you take on a portfolio like social affairs in Lebanon and look around at everything that needs doing, where do you even begin?
3: Well, that's a very challenging question, but I think there's several layers you have to start. Clearly, yes, a lot of challenges. And the first thing that I did was get a sense of the situation in the country. Even in February 2025, we knew that poverty was high, significantly high. Lebanon was still barely coming out at that time from the 2024 war, Israel's war on Lebanon at the time. And though there was a agreement to stop the war, it was still quite, unstable. So we knew that on the one hand, we still had displacement from the previous war. We knew there was poverty, chronic poverty in the country, in the northern part and eastern part of the country. So you start with that, you know, what are the big challenges that you're going to face as a ministry? And then to understand who are my clients, who it is that we are going to be serving. And then the third very critical thing is looking at my budget to see what kind of resources do I have to be able to help people. And of course, as you can imagine, those sources were quite limited. We had still not gotten out from the impact of the financial economic crises that hit Lebanon in 2019-2020. The economy was still reeling from that. The banking sector had not yet been, the necessary reforms had not yet started. So our budget was minimal. So I can go on and on, but you get the idea. You start with the macro and then the ground level, and then you look at your resources and you see that you have a big challenge.
2: But for you personally, how different have you found the experience of working from inside the government? Because, of course, you had decades of experience of working, I mean, elsewhere in the world as well, but certainly with Lebanon in your role at the World Bank. How different is this?
3: Right. So on the one hand, of course, there was some familiarity because this these issues of social policy, human development, poverty, are my expertise. So I was comfortable, of course, with dealing, you know, in that sense, I was dealing with similar issues. But on the other hand, it is very different in the sense that when you work in an institution like the World Bank, you give advice, and sure, you help governments prepare programs, policies, projects, you help provide financing, but ultimately, you're not responsible. You're not in the first line of response to people. When you're in government, you are ultimately responsible. You're on the other side. You have to make sure that things work. So you face much more difficult challenges. Essentially, you're now having to make sure that things happen. You are accountable to the people. Then there's a difference between theory and practice. You realize that a lot of things that I might myself have even advocated as World Bank don't really work when they're on the ground, on the other side. And I can go on and on about that. So that's really, I think, the difference. Yes.
2: How difficult, though, are you, or otherwise, are you finding it to get Lebanon's people to buy into what the new government is trying to do, though? Because obviously, failures of Lebanese governments go back decades and decades and decades. It's a while since I've last been to Lebanon, but I have been a few times, and I have generally found people somewhat weary, suspicious, and cynical about anybody who turns up and says, no, this time it'll work. We can fix it. Are you learning anything about how to get people to buy into what you're trying to do?
3: Yes, of course. I'm learning a lot. I think one keeps on learning. I learned how critical and important communication is. Absolutely fundamental. You could be the best minister or policymaker, and if you don't communicate, it almost has no impact. And you can be not so good, and you're brilliant at talking and communicating. But of course, what I aim to do is to do a lot and to communicate it so people really understand what we're doing, what our objective is, and also to be as transparent as possible about the challenges that you're facing, that the country is facing, I think is something very critical. Now, our government came in with a lot of hope from Lebanese people because starting with the president and then the prime minister, and the members of cabinet, it's kind of a different breed of people that from a long time that has been in government in Lebanon. The prime minister, for example, who was the head of the International Court of Justice, a man of high integrity, same for the president. I don't think there's a single minister who's not an expert in her or his ministry. While we've had for years ministers put, you know, have nothing to do with their portfolio, put in ministries. And so the Lebanese people, and this is almost any Lebanese you talk to, especially a year ago and when we came in, or a year and a half ago, felt that this was a new phase for Lebanon. It still is, despite the challenges and the fact that we had now another war, which is not, it was unexpected. So Lebanese hopes are high that we are a reform-minded government. We have started on that road. We've achieved. Of course, we're not there yet. By all means, we have still a ways to go. And I recall before March 2nd, when this war broke out, we really, each of us as ministers, myself, for example, we had our strategies, we had our reform programs, we were starting, we're moving. And then the war erupts on March 2nd, and you're set back. You are, because you're then, all of a sudden, you're now in emergency humanitarian mode. You're no more thinking development, thinking, you know, the kind of big dreams that we had. But nevertheless, I do feel that Lebanese people, whether it be inside Lebanon or outside our diaspora, are looking to us to continue to persevere. I mean, and in fact, just 2 weeks ago, we got another vote of confidence from Parliament. So we are happy to gain that confidence of people. We have a lot of work to do still.
2: I mean, you mentioned transparency earlier, and the Prime Minister Nawaf Salam was certainly transparent earlier this month when he said that the reconstruction task now facing Lebanon is, as he put it, beyond the state's current capacity. That may well be the case, but does that not, or could that not be heard as something of a council of despair, the sort of acknowledging that Lebanon can't really do anything much without considerable help from outside?
3: Well, I think it's true that we do need help from the outside. It's not to say that we don't have responsibility and we are trying to allocate whatever we can from our measly budget. Just look at the numbers. The cost of reconstruction, per our last analysis, is $9.2 billion.
2: Mm-hmm.
3: So this is would stretch any country. So what we did was we phased this out, and we're asking for the initial phase of funding of about $1 billion to be able to at least ensure people go back to their villages into some kind of temporary shelter, homes. And it's very important to be able to help people now fill in that gap that is there, because in the past, when the government or state was absent, basically this opened the door for non-state actors to come in. And we don't want that to happen again. We want this now really for the government, the state, to be able to stand by its citizens and help. And I think increasingly, international community is understanding that. One level of it is about, you know, weapon control or any weapons outside the purview of the government must be brought in to control the government. But at the same time, we also have in the social and economic sphere where the government needs to help people and be by them.
2: But just finally on that thought, specifically the one about weapons control, as you put it, and trying to get the entire country under one unified structure, another milestone slash challenge looming is that on December 31st, the mandate for UNIFIL, the UN peacekeeping force, the interim force, as it was called when it deployed 48 years ago, will be running out. Is that a concern as you look ahead? Are there structures in place that can do what UNIFIL was doing?
3: So yes, it is a concern, the fact that the mandate of UNIFIL will end by the end of this year. We cannot afford a vacuum. As we speak, the Prime Minister and his team are in New York exactly and primarily to get an agreement from all the member states and from for some kind of replacement force, if you will, mm-hmm. under also a UN auspices, because that's important. And yes, it's very important that we do not reach a stage of vacuum by the end of after the end of this year. This is in sense of security, it's important, but also UNIFIL did play a economic role in the South for years, supporting communities and the like. Now, this, of course, we can, part of our recovery plan, we hope that we're able to continue that. But most importantly, it's about the security and the monitoring of violations. So this is the most critical topic right now that the government is and the president is seeking to resolve.
2: That was Haneen Syed, Lebanon's Social Affairs Minister. This is the Foreign Desk. You're listening to The Foreign Desk with me, Andrew Muller. Our next guest is Paul Marcos, Lebanon's Minister of Information, who I spoke to at the Arab Media Summit in Dubai last week. I began by asking about Lebanon's new media laws, which create a new national media regulator and enshrine some support for protection of sources and free expression, but which had nevertheless prompted some pushback from Lebanese journalists.
4: For us, this new law has been a revolution in the media scene. Why? Because it comes to replace an old law that dates 70 years ago and another law that dates 30 years ago. So we had to introduce this change. Was it full and perfect? Nothing is perfect. We have to work on keeping the, let's say, update on this law in order to match and reflect the new changes in the world media.
2: But what specific aspects of the media environment in Lebanon did you think needed to be addressed by the new law?
4: I think, for example, the new media tools, like especially the websites, were not tackled by the old law since it was enacted long before their establishment. So it was a need to have such a law, such provisions, legal provisions, to tackle those media, new media tools. it doesn't exist before. Let's say now you have some criteria on how to establish a website, not as restrictions, but rather as criteria on having, let's say, a physical address, at least having an owner, an editor-in-chief, having journalists working in this media tool, having expertise and specialization on the field, and binding by professional obligations, like the obligation to publish the reply or the answer back from any complaint.
2: But were you surprised then by the resistance to the new law from journalists? I know that some changes were made subsequently, but certainly there seemed to be a concern on the part of some that this was an attempt to assert government control over the media.
4: I don't agree that there has been an opposition, as you mentioned.
2: Mm.
4: There has been, yes, a few remarks, amongst which my remarks as well, my comments mm-hmm. on the law. But nevertheless, it doesn't undermine or discredit the importance of this new media law that has been prepared with the support of UNESCO and other media organizations, whether internationally or locally. We're gonna continue the process of this reform. It never ends, but at least now we have a new law that we can rely on and make any new developments on it. I mean, while this wasn't possible before, since you had a very old platform that you couldn't work on.
2: I mean, there has been at least one attempt, I think I'm right in saying, to police language, this idea that media outlets which may be sympathetic to Hezbollah can no longer refer to them as the resistance. Why was that an important change to make?
4: This wasn't subject to the law.
2: Mm, but this was a decision of yours, though.
4: This was subject to the decision of the government itself at the beginning of March this year, the March the 2nd, where the government met in an exceptional meeting of the cabinet and took such a decision of banning the military actions of Hezbollah. So this was implemented in the media in order not to promote war speech anymore and restrict the expression to only political and social activities of any political party. But the arm is restricted to the state, and the monopoly of arm has to be brought back to the state itself.
2: And you think like that a relatively cosmetic change like that is an important part of doing that? I understand what you're saying about wanting to bring the monopoly of military power back under state control. That's been a fairly clearly stated and quite reasonable ambition of the new government. But do you think a relatively small change like this can be part of that process?
4: It's not a small change.
2: Mm.
4: It's a huge change when the state comes back and declares very clearly that the monopoly of arms has been brought back to its control and its jurisdiction.
2: Well, just to bring this back finally to the future of Lebanese media, how important is it to Lebanon's future that the media be able to operate as independently as possible?
4: Look, there has been many challenges, amongst which mainly the financial challenges.
2: Mm.
4: For Lebanese media tools. But I think although those challenges and difficulties, they are doing good. They can do better, much better, of course. They aim to do much better. Now with the new law, with the new provisions that can also be added to it, they might work in a better climate. But I think this is related also to politics and to the military and securitarian atmosphere, mm-hmm. whether in the region or in Lebanon as well. So you cannot, let's say, discard the link that is objectively existing between the political and securitarian atmosphere and the media atmosphere itself.
2: But just do you think the media needs to subordinate itself to those two concerns?
4: I think the Lebanese media tools are working wisely, and they are trying to reconcile between those different interests altogether. And they are doing good. They can and they will, I think, and I hope they will do better with the new law, with the exchange of expertise with other friends and organizations amongst the world. And I think now that the law has been issued, the rank of Lebanon can be improved. The journalist Sans Frontières promised us that the rank of Lebanon will improve much more than it has been improving since the beginning of the beginning of this mandate of the President of the Republic, General Joseph Aoun. It has been improving like over 25 Arab and Asian states. And we look forward to more improvements with this new law.
2: That was Paul Marcos, Lebanon's Minister of Information, speaking to the Foreign Desk at the Arab Media Summit in Dubai. This is the Foreign Desk on Monocle Radio. You're listening to the Foreign Desk on Monocle Radio. Finally, on today's show, we were also visited at our pop-up studio at the Arab Media Summit in Dubai by Elias Abu Saab, Lebanon's Deputy Speaker of Parliament. His occupation of this role is, in some respects, a demonstration of what Lebanon's largely technocratic new government is trying to do. Boussab is the founder of the American University of Dubai, and also what it is up against, in that the Speaker of Lebanon's Parliament is, as it has been since 1992, Nabi Berri, now 88, long-serving leader of Amal, once a rival militia to Hezbollah, now a sort of Shia ally. Starting with the easy question, I began by asking how far Lebanon currently is from reaching any kind of agreement with Israel. Representatives from the two countries are supposed to meet next month in Rome.
5: Well, we were supposed to meet. Now, it got postponed. It got postponed because we are not sure if the Israelis are ready to move with the talks, especially that their election is coming up. In few months, in few weeks. And we believe that Prime Minister Netanyahu right now is going to postpone any kind of solution to stay showing the strength that you know, he was trying to show in the war that he did and his presence in Lebanon. And so the last thing he wants, in my opinion, is to go and say, okay, I'm withdrawing from a land in Lebanon or what have you. So he will probably stay stiff until after the election, and that's why the discussion got postponed. As he clearly said, after the first time we signed and something similar to an MOU, which we don't know still until today whether it's an MOU or it's the framework or what is it. But the next day after he signed, he went publicly to say, I don't care about what was signed. I will not implement any of that. We will not withdraw from Lebanon. So we thought that, you know, probably he needs more time. And the U.S. administration also is coming up to an election, midterm election, and they will not be putting pressure on Israel to move in this direction. So we have to wait.
2: So you don't think anything is all that likely to shift in between now and both the Israeli and U.S. elections?
5: No, I believe that this would be try to pass some time, keep the situation as it is. We're trying to avoid the, you know, escalation. But at the same time, we have to wait. We have to contain as much as we can what's happening. Now it's in the southern part of the south of Lebanon.
2: Yeah.
5: We're trying to keep it there, and hopefully it will remain there until after the elections to see how serious this talks can be.
2: But in that interim, does it feel to you that Lebanon has any agency? Are there things you can do to move this process along by yourself, even if Israel and the United States are paying more attention elsewhere?
5: Move the talks, the discussion?
6: Well, the situation in general, with specific reference to the disarmament of Hezbollah, which I know is something that the new Lebanese government has committed itself to, is that something that is doable on Lebanon's own terms with Lebanon's own resources?
5: This is something that the Lebanese government has decided, and most of the Lebanese have already discussed and agreed that we should be moving with the disarmament, and only according to our constitution, there should be no arms mm-hmm. except in the hands of the Lebanese armed forces. And there is no way that we can go back to a different situation. How do we convince Hezbollah that it's time now to implement our constitution and to give all the arms to the Lebanese armed forces would be what? How can we get guarantees that the Israelis, after we, you know, they submit their arms, that the Israelis will not come and attack, they will not occupy the land, they will not, try and take our natural resources. So we need this assurance, and that assurance needs external forces like the United States government, the Europeans, and other countries.
6: I'll come back to the question of those external players, but I'm asking you about this because prior to becoming Deputy Speaker, you were, of course, Minister for National Defence. You're talking in terms of Hezbollah agreeing to give up their weapons. Is there no prospect of the Lebanese armed forces making Hezbollah give up their weapons?
5: I don't, to be quite honest with you, I don't see that we can do that by war, by force. However, we will use diplomacy and we will use, discussions. And I think we can convince Hezbollah if we get the guarantees that the Israelis would give up their interest in any part of the land of Lebanon or the natural resources. If we have those guarantees, and right now the West and the United States and our Arab friends are all saying that we will stand by Lebanon when that happens, but we will not do or help Lebanon as far as the Hezbollah is armed. So we have, it's like, which one is first, the chicken or the egg? We disarm Hezbollah now, and then the Israelis may come back and say, we will occupy your land, or we get assurances that, you know, this will end, the occupation will end, and the Israelis will have no interest in occupying or taking any of our natural resources. So I think there is a roadmap that we can put in place, and I will not, I will be quite frank with you. It is being discussed right now. A roadmap is being discussed. I am aware of part of it. I know what is happening. How do we disarm Hezbollah in the southern part of Lebanon first? What would the Israelis give up in return? And then if that's serious, and that I'm talking disarming this time, not by, go look for something. Is Hezbollah willingly letting you know their maps, their presence, their areas, and willingly telling you, I'm giving up the arm in this area, and then move to the other part of Lebanon to continue. But that would require a step from the Israeli side. I don't think they're ready right now before the election to do it.
6: But is there also not a key conundrum in there that I understand how these propositions interlock, that disarmed Hezbollah means that Israel acknowledges that it no longer has any particular interest in occupying any of Lebanon's territory. How do you bring that about, though, without making it look like Hezbollah have handed Israel a massive victory, which I'm guessing is not something Hezbollah would be keen to do? This needs to be framed in a way that Hezbollah won't feel like they're being made to look like they're surrendering.
5: I don't think they will be showing that they surrendered. They will have to show that they have freed land, returned prisoners, Israelis' commitments that they will not attack Lebanon. That's what I said when I spoke about a framework. So it must include what the Israelis would do for that. Now, if that doesn't happen, the resistance can take different kinds of resistance. I think one of the biggest mistakes is that Hezbollah built themselves as an army. And they became like, another strong, organized
6: State within a state,
5: yeah, or an army. If that continues, the occupation continues in Lebanon, and the Israelis still showing interest in occupying parts of Lebanon, we may see or we may witness the old way of resistance, which is an organized group, not big, no headquarters. You'll find them making small operations against the presence of the Lebanese army, like in the 80s, early 80s. So the Lebanese people will not give up their land. And the Lebanon will be united at that point to resist the occupation of Israel. That's if Hezbollah accepts that they are no longer an armed force and they are an army within an army. So if Hezbollah give up the arms and the Israelis still want to occupy Lebanon, we may see that the Lebanese people in general, unified, are going to start resisting their occupation. And it is by law. It is by the UN Constitution. It is by law that we do that. So that's why I think the Israelis will have to give up the land if the excuse of the arms of Hezbollah is gone. Let's say Hezbollah is disarmed, the Lebanese army is in control of the country, there will be no excuse for Israelis to remain in our country.
6: Just finally, and it's, I'm trying to be optimistic here, do you think this is potentially a hopeful moment? Because Hezbollah obviously are greatly weakened versus what they were 3 or 4 years ago by one factor or another. Iran is currently consumed with the conflict it is conducting with the United States. Is there a possibility, if those outside partners that you were talking about earlier

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1: A goal like the West, the Arab countries, the United States, by having Lebanon controlled only by the, you know, by the government and by the Lebanese armed forces, then talk and give a rope to those who have the arms. And I think this can happen with the guarantees, and I see that we're going in that direction.
2: That was Elias Abu Saab, Lebanon's Deputy Speaker of Parliament, speaking to us at the Arab Media Summit in Dubai earlier this month. That's it for this episode of The Foreign Desk. We'll be back next week, and look out for The Foreign Desk Explainer, available every Wednesday. The Foreign Desk was produced by Anita Riota and Lily Austin. The Foreign Desk Explainer was produced this week by Christy O'Grady. Thanks also this week to Hassan Anderson, Inzamam Rashid and Steph Chungu. 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Until next time, goodbye.
3: That was The Foreign Desk. 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

0: We went to Norway there for Kygo, sampling the one and only Miss Tina Turner. 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

0: depende de quem está vivendo. 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
1: Some Brazilian pop there to round out our music hour, but do not go anywhere because in just a moment's time, we'll be bringing you the live broadcasting of the Monocle Daily from Midori House. 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
2: You are listening to Monocle Radio in association with Chanel Watches. Inspired by racing yachts, the J12 reconnects with its original inspiration and its original world, water. Both immensely soothing and peaceful, yet capable of unlimited strength. It is this breadth, balance, and singularity that define the intrinsic values of the first unisex sports watch by Chanel. A sensory icon designed to transcend horizons, that has shaped the world of watchmaking for more than a quarter of a century. Chanel Watches, official timekeeper of Monocle Radio.
3: It's 1 a.m. in Beijing, 1900 in Sarajevo, 1800 here in London, and 1400 in Brasilia. That's the time on Monocle Radio, brought to you by Chanel Watches. US-Iran peace talks. Is either side even really trying? What do imminent elections in Brazil and Bosnia-Herzegovina portend for their surrounding regions? And would you trust your government to set you up on a date? I'm Andrew Muller. The Monocle Daily starts now. Hello and welcome to the Monocle Daily, coming to you from our studios here at Midori House in London. I'm Andrew Muller. My guests, Tira Schubart and Oscar Guardiola Rivera, will discuss the day's big stories, and Emirates' first new European route in several years will be welcomed by our Helsinki correspondent. And right there, we may have given away the destination. Stay tuned, all that and more coming up right here on the Monocle Daily. This is the Monocle Daily. I'm Andrew Muller, and I am joined today by Tira Schubart, journalist, co-author of Lifting the Veil, Life in Revolutionary Iran, and fellow of the Royal Astronomical Society, and Oscar Guardiola Rivera, professor in international law and international affairs at Birkbeck College, and author of What If Latin America Ruled the World? Oscar, first of all, welcome both of you.
4: Thank you.
3: But Oscar, first of all, you have been, as so many of our guests seem to have been this week, I almost feel like I'm missing out, in Liverpool at the Labour Party conference. What did you glean from it?
5: So far, north of England. hope. Lots of hope.
3: That was the motif.
5: Yes, indeed. And there are some hopeful people, but also a lot of pragmatism and a lot of, let's wait and see because, yeah, we've heard the rhetoric, but can we do this?
3: And Tira, you, as I understand it, have been meeting youthful musicians.
4: Oh, yes. The Royal College of Music. I went to one of the concerts of the Wind Orchestra and all these world-class musicians, young musicians, very high bar to get there. And it's just a delight to hear these student orchestras that are better than many professional orchestras.
3: Do you get in for less because they are younger? Is this a scorching hot tip you can pass on to our listeners?
4: Oh, you do. You do. And the thing is that you also feel very old because you're sitting there. They're usually sitting there with the audience often is other music students, and they're cheering at exactly the right moments. But you do look around and find yourself feeling old.
3: Well, more from both of you on the day's stuff shortly. But first, this.
6: T-minus 10, 9, 8, 7, 6, 5, 4, 3, 2, 1, ignition, and liftoff. Go Falcon, go Dragon, and go Crew 13.
3: earlier today. Would be remiss of us, Tira, not to ask you about this, as we have you here, Fellow of the Royal Astronomical Society, that you were, but also because it will mean that this episode starts and finishes with the theme of flight. Do you see how seamlessly our producers stitch these things together, etc.? But Tira, with your Space Boffins hat on, what were we listening to there?
4: Well, that was the launch of Crew 13 going to the International Space Station. There's four astronauts that are in that SpaceX vehicle, the Falcon 9, and they are going to be replacing four astronauts that are up there right now. But they'll you have two Americans, a Canadian, and a Russian.
3: That sounds like a people walked into a bar joke if ever I heard one.
5: And wasn't the first black woman to command
4: the first black woman, and it's her second time up on the International Space Station. And what's it's a routine but always wonderful thing to see a launch. But SpaceX, this is a particular hot day for SpaceX because for the first time ever, they're doing three different flights from three different spaceports in America. Two of them are Falcon 9s, like this one, which are sort of modest, sort of mid-size rockets. But then also there's some bigger one, the Falcon Heavy, that's being launched overnight. And that one is classified. It has a lot of military things on it. So they aren't really sharing what it is. So three launches in 24 hours. That's a first for them.
3: Well, for the dwindling quantity, then, of people left down here on Earth, we will start in the Persian Gulf, and with the apparent failure of the latest putative peace initiative, roughly the umpty...
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3: Putative peace initiative, roughly the umpty seventh since the United States and Israel commenced hostilities against Iran in February. The United States appears to have knocked back the latest pitch made by the Iranians during indirect discussions mediated by Qatar following the recent UN General Assembly. US Secretary of State Marco Rubio has accordingly instructed Iran's UN delegation to push imminently off. In related news, US President Donald Trump has said, if very much also not for the first time, that the war will end soon, and also threatened, also not for the first time, to blow up and or annihilate the Islamic Republic. Oscar, is any of this going anywhere?
5: How soon is now? How long is soon?
3: How many roads must a man walk down, etc.?
5: It's just crazy now. I mean, of course, we're not looking at a quick end to these. Both sides seem to be farther apart than they were before, and they seem to be strategizing with my peace negotiator hat on. You can tell that both sides are playing for time, but not necessarily in the same way. The Americans seem to believe that come November election and perhaps after November election, the economic sanctions would have kicked in, and pain would equal submission and resignation on the part of Iran. The Iranians do not see things the same way. And one should not confuse the ability of Iranians to suffer pain with any possibility of then submitting to the USA demands. So I do believe that we have two, in a sense, classical, actually in the literary sense, classical strategies. If you know your history, and the Iranians know their history, mm-hmm. The Americans do not. I mean, if you were to ask Mr. Trump where Isfahan is, well, you know what would happen. Because they know their history, they're playing for time, and they're playing for a strategy that might work better than what America expects.
3: Is a fundamental problem here, Tira, that while I think it's fair to say the United States wants this to finish, ideally with some semblance of victory that they can claim, the Iranians are quite happy to let the United States thrash in the trap into which they walked?
4: Well, yes, to a certain extent. And the Iranians have a higher pain threshold, as Oscar's just mentioned. Even though at the moment, their food, the cost of food has risen 120% over the last 12 months. But they don't have to worry about elections happening in mm-hmm. what is it, 6 weeks from now?
3: Or indeed ever, really.
4: or ever. And they also have a much greater sense of history, thinking back particularly about the Iran-Iraq war, which was an eight-year-long war that I don't think that Mr. Trump probably hasn't been told about, that that finally finished in 1988. And the Americans backed Iraq in that. It ended in a stalemate, but they put up with 8 years of economic pain and also 500,000 people killed in that war. So the Iranians, while they're suffering, they're not going to settle quickly, and they are helped by the Chinese, who stood up at the UN General Assembly last week and said Middle Eastern powers should not be hassled by major powers, and making very clear they would not succumb to economic sanctions by the Americans.
3: I mean, all situations and all conflicts are different, Oscar, and probably what might be learned from one is not necessarily exportable to another. But because, and bear with me as I explain the logical leap, what I often end up thinking about is a couple of conversations I have had about peacemaking, peace building, and peacekeeping for Monocle Radio with Jonathan Powell, the sort of very experienced British mediator, I think is currently National Security Advisor. But he once spoke in an interview we did of something he called, and I'm not sure if it's his original call, coinage or not, but the phrase he used was perceived mutual hurting stalemate, where it gets to the, which means basically both sides kind of realize, okay, this is going nowhere and everybody's sick of it and we need to think of something else. And we did once speak to Jonathan Powell together with, and you see where I'm going now, your country, your home country's former president, Juan Manuel Santos, who won a Nobel Peace Prize for helping bring about an end to half a century of civil war in Colombia. My question there

0: for is that where it needs to get to resolve any conflict, a point at which there is a plurality on both sides of people just going, we can't do this anymore?
1: One might argue that we're already there. If you look at the statistics in America, and this is where things differ again for Iran and America. 63% of Americans, according to polls, are opposed to the war now. That's a huge majority. And only 32% support it. And this is weeks before an election that is absolutely crucial for the Republican Party, which is not doing well in the polls. Mm-hmm. Even, you know, hardened Trump supporters, such as the lady representative in the state of Florida, are already taking distance from Trump, not just because of this, but because of other things. But the point here is that the stalemate, the pain, I mean, we all suffer. That's the universal, but we suffer differently. And the pain on the American side is being felt quite quickly, right now, on their pockets. The cost of petrol or gasoline has already shot up there, you know, much more than expected, and very quickly. Whereas the pain of sanctions, yes, the food is a lot more expensive, but the sanctions that America has imposed in Iran will take longer to kick in. So again, we're dealing with the threshold of pain there. And I know Jonathan, I know the people who taught Jonathan all he knows, you know, people like Mark Mueller, Stewart, and others at Beyond Borders and Beyond Conflict. And they also know that as much as you can wait for both sides to suffer, you have to offer both sides a way out. That is to say, hope. And that is what that's missing at this point in this diplomatic stalemate. There have been openings toward that, you know, from Iran, the 7-point agreement, and so on and so forth. The Americans clearly need a way out. We need more engagement diplomatically for the two sides not to wait for pain, but also to see a way out. The latter is still missing from this equation.
0: Just a final quick thought on this one, therefore, Tira, and to cue up seamlessly the item that will ensue. Is that what finally brought an end to the conflict of the 90s in Bosnia-Herzegovina, i.e. this idea of perceived mutually hurting stalemate, or was that one more to do with the fact that the people who actually got sick of it were the United States, who, after 4 years of watching Europe dither as Sarajevo burned, sent up the U.S. Air Force and picked off Bosnian Serb artillery until the Bosnian Serbs got the message?
2: Yes, and it was. The Balkans War did come to an end because of U.S. negotiations, and one particularly fantastic U.S. negotiator as well. But the Americans didn't really worry too much about the Balkans other than the fact that it represented two different sides of major powers and major power blocks in the world. And that's what they were, that's why they became involved. The Serbs represented one side, and Bosnians and Bosniaks and represented another. And that's sort of how it is right now. I mean, there's two different power blocks going on there.
0: Well, moving along to South America and Southeastern Europe all at once, there are crucial elections looming this weekend in Brazil and Bosnia-Herzegovina, two countries which, if we're honest, have little in common beyond the coincidence of their electoral calendar and the fact that they both start with B, separated in the alphabetical roll call of nations only by Botswana, which isn't due in another election until 2029 or so. But the elections in both will be closely watched with varying measures of trepidation by their neighbours. Brazil, for reasons of sheer heft, tends to exert a gravitational pull on South America. Bosnia-Herzegovina, for reasons of sectarian tensions and general chaos, tends to concern those Balkan countries still aspiring to membership of the EU. Well, as regular listeners this week will be aware, our senior correspondent, Fernando Augusto Pacheco, is in Sao Paulo covering the Brazilian elections. I spoke to him a short while ago about tonight's presidential debate, at which the president will not be appearing.
3: Andrew, this is a bit of a shame. The Brazilian people didn't see the opportunity in this first round of a face-to-face between Flávio Bolsonaro and Lula. Lula decided not to go to the very famous Thursday debate that Globo organizes every election. You know, this debate has a huge audience. Lula was concerned that it would tarnish his image, that every candidate would attack him. So Flávio Bolsonaro will be there and three other of the smaller candidates who are in their single digits. But don't worry, Lula will still give an interview, just not on the official debate.
0: So who is he going to be speaking to? And is he hoping that people will tune into this rather than watching the debate?
3: We don't know yet if it was a smart decision or not. The reality is Lula is giving an interview to a podcast called Flow. Flow is huge in Brazil. They have millions of followers, especially among young people. So, you know, Lula is understanding that the media is also changing. Not necessarily everybody will sit down and watch Globo live as they did in previous elections, because Flow has a huge reach. And to be honest, the questions that the presenters of Flow will give to Lula, they're much easier to reply. You know, he doesn't, because at the Globo debate, there are tough questions about economics, about corruption scandals, and much more. At Flow, I think it's going to be a more of a suave talk to Lula. But some people will say it's a shame that he was not there, and they are sad. So it's yet to be seen if it's going to be good or bad for Lula not to go to the official debate.
0: Well, finally and quickly, Fernando, on that official debate, if the people who are attending all agree that somebody other than Lula should be president, what are they going to find to talk about?
3: Well, that's a very good question. I think it's not going to be the most exciting debate. And Lula will be there because his seat will be empty. So I think actually Lula will be the focus. There'll be plenty of attacks against Lula because, let's be honest, all the candidates that will be there today, they are from the right spectrum. So I wonder if there'll be any debate, actually, or if it's just going to be, let's criticize the president. So, you know, it's a shame.
0: That was Fernando Augusto Pacheco, Monocle's senior correspondent, speaking to me earlier from Sao Paulo. Oscar, this is in many respects it's a curious election, but there is definitely a choice being offered. I mean, with almost eerie symmetry, this is as if the last US presidential election had been between Joe Biden and Donald Trump Jr. Would other Latin American countries, do you think, whether they would say so out loud or not, have a preferred outcome here?
1: Oh, they do, of course. I mean, given what is happening in the Americas, the revamping of the Monroe Doctrine as the Dunrow Doctrine, countries like Colombia or Argentina, who are now aligned, heavily aligned, some people might say, in total dependence and submission to the Trump administration, would be looking forward to Flavio Bolsonaro winning that election. That would be a big win for Mr. Trump, no question whatsoever. Whereas other countries, in fact, some of the more powerful ones, Mexico to begin with, but also Uruguay, and the very powerful leftist opposition in the rest of Latin America are looking forward to Lula staying in power. We know so far that the two of them, Lula and Flavio Bolsonaro, are in a statistical tie in a potential runoff, which is likely to happen. And here I have to disagree with my very good friend Fernando. I think it was intelligent of Lula not to go to the O Globo debate, precisely for the reasons he gave. Not the same amount of people, and particularly not the votes that matter, are going to watch that debate. Young people do not trust O Globo, and actually with some reason. Let's recall that O Globo was quite crucial during Flavio Bolsonaro's father victory.
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1: Victory. One understands that. But also strategically, it is best not to be attacked by everyone and yet have an audience that will vote for you. And to appear also younger, because a lot of voters in Brazil are saying, oh, Lula is too old, he's 80. Well, he appears energetic. He's appearing even more charismatic than Flavio Bolsonaro Jr. Himself. I think that's probably a strategically important decision. But and I close with this. The other question is that

0: This election is not just for the president. 51 seats in the Senate are up for grabs. And it is likely that the Senate will also move rightwards. So, but Brazil is different than the other countries of Latin America. Even if the Senate and the lower house move rightwards, and if Flavio Bolsonaro wins, that still means that Brazil's economic commitments, particularly with China, will not will impose limits on him.
1: Tara, to apply a similar question to Bosnia Herzegovina, we're trying to sustain our Brazil-Bosnia hookup here. Would the countries around Bosnia be regarding?
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1: Countries around Bosnia be regarding this election with any amount of concern at all, certainly as it may pertain to their chances of ever getting into the EU, or would there by now be a certain fatalism having set in?
3: Well, yes, and I think that the link there is that in both countries there's a tremendous distrust of politicians, and in Bosnia that's rather illustrated by the fact that the reforms that that the EU asked Bosnia to undertake in order, because they're a candidate for EU membership right now, and they gave them a number of key points that they wanted them to do, have not been done because of an ineffective government. And so you have countries in the region that are leaning more towards Russia, like Serbia, and then you have the ones that are looking, hopefully, towards the EU and hoping that the politicians can get it together to be effective enough to act on the choices that are on their table.
1: Well, further on the Bosnia-Brazil overlap, though, there is in both countries a certain kind of polarization, a very, very different one. And we did want to sort of address them both in kind of a global context. And obviously, in Brazil in particular, Oscar, the polarization is between left and right. It's between Lula and Bolsonaro. And obviously, the stakes there were rather amplified by Bolsonaro Sr.'s attempts to overturn the last presidential election. But is that kind of polarization, and we see echoes of that in every democracy in the world now, where basically people choose a tribe and everything our tribal leader does, says or thinks is right, and everything their tribal leader says, thinks or does is wrong. Is that actually anything new, or has it just always been like this and now we just notice more?
0: There is a newer element to it, and is the fact that this kind of tribalism has been one might say, artificially produced by the far right. Let us recall that what we have in Brazil, this is not the right. This is the far right. And this is a far right that already attempted a coup d'etat to destroy democracy. So they sow the seeds of mistrust on democratic institutions. Hence the high levels of distrust in the legislative, but also the judiciary. And a recent case involving a bank that also involves Flavio Bolsonaro Jr., but has been amplified on the side of a judge that is seen as closer to Lula, even though the judge is actually a conservative that was not appointed by Lula, clearly talks to a tactical decision to sow mistrust so that people would vote for the far right, thinking, oh, the system, all of it is corrupt. And that affects democratic institutions as such. So whether you are on the left or on the right, if you are still a Democrat, you, in the case of Brazil, you should vote Lula. Mm. Because the other guys already attempted a coup d'etat. And if they come to power, they will build on that kind of destruction. Let us do recall that both Bosnia and Brazil signed on the 21st of September an agreement with other countries, including Canada and some other European countries, to partner to support multilateralism, peace, and international law. Those are values that matter to all of us.
1: I mean, Bosnia, and I know you reported from it extensively during the 90s, Tira. I was there for a shorter amount of time, but enough to realise that the narrative of tribalism in Bosnia was a lot more nuanced than it was generally presented. I mean, I know, for example, ethnic Bosnian Serbs who fought to defend Sarajevo from the Bosnian Serb army.

0: bid, many other examples of that sort. But again, do you perceive in what's happening in Bosnia now a new kind of polarization, or is it just a more peaceful version of the polarization that you saw there in the 1990s?
1: Well, I think it has become more entrenched in a way, peacefully entrenched, but it's entrenched because you do have, you still have the division of the parties on ethnic grounds. You have the you have the very Serb you have Serbians that are supporting that are very much against the EU, and then you have the Bosniak Croats. But you do, and that is on the historic fault lines of where the Habsburg and Ottoman empires met. I mean, we could bore everybody rigid with going back over the history of Bosnia and the whole of the Balkans. And unless this is, and this has led to a brain drain, which is a real problem, of often the best and most able people, and the people that are there have this real distrust of politicians and a very ineffective, they see an ineffective government. And so this is part of the problem. This is the challenge of these elections. Will they, even if they elect the parties that are pro-EU, it looks like they will it move their process ascending to the EU any more rapidly?
0: Well, to Singapore and to something completely different. The government of Singapore clearly remains serenely untroubled by suggestions that it overdoes the whole statist paternalism thing. Singapore has launched a matchmaking service for government workers. It is called First Date. It boasts of being driven by the Nobel Prize-winning Gale Shapley algorithm and is being rolled out to Singaporean civil servants aged 21 to 35. Potentially, who knows, offering those over 35 a chance to atone for their wretched loneliness with an age discrimination lawsuit. Elsewhere in Asia, China is imposing restrictions on affectations of humanity by AI bots due to the increasing problem of Chinese people believing themselves to be in romantic relationships with said AI bots, though it is unclear to this broadcaster why said people should be encouraged towards situations in which they might reproduce. Here, by way of setting the mood, is a clip from Spike Jonze's apposite and somewhat prophetic 2013 film, Her.
2: I caught myself feeling proud of having my own feelings about the world. And then I had this terrible thought. Like, are these feelings even real?
3: You feel real to me, Samantha.
0: Okay, first of all, confession time. Is anybody here presently in any sort of emotional relationship with an AI chatbot?
1: Oh, no.
0: No, Oscar?
4: I have a wonderful wife. We were introduced by a human friend.
0: That's exactly what you would say if you were in a romantic relationship with an AI chatbot. Moving along to Singapore's thing then, Tira, would you be happy to have your government set you up?
1: Oh, well, that's a really good question. I think there's very few governments in the world that people would trust them enough to look after their romantic life. But, I mean, this is, Singapore is one of the most effective bureaucracies.
0: Well, indeed.
1: And highest GDPs and remarkable places of any country in the world.
0: I mean, this can't be any harder than collecting the bins and filling in potholes. And they do both of those, as I understand it, with commendable efficacy.
1: Indeed, and they have one of the highest they have one of the least corrupt governments in the world. Look at the transparency index.
0: Does that mean that you can't bribe them to get set up with that person across the office you really fancy?
1: And so I think that the question is, you know, if you put data on your dating thing that is not correct, are they going to root it out and clear it out? And instead of saying you're 5 foot ten, you're really only 5 foot six.
0: Is this arguably getting towards big state overreach somewhat, Oscar? Or could you argue that this is not any sillier than any other means by which people may meet?
4: Let's just say I would love to see the Singaporean government, recruiting an army of psychoanalysts to deal with sex problems between AI lovers.
0: That appears to be more of a thing in China that we know of. At least the Chinese are acknowledging it. Tira, I suspect this is probably going to become more and more of a thing.
1: I'm afraid it is. I mean, already we have you know, people are being given little robots and little AI companions in old age homes, apparently.
4: Yeah, but they don't sound like a Scarlett Johansson. That's a Spike Jonze's trick.
0: Well, on that depressing dystopian thought, Oscar Guardiola Rivera and Tira Schubert, thank you both for joining us. Finally, on today's show, Emirates has unveiled its first all-new direct connection to Europe since 2018, with daily flights between Dubai and Helsinki launching today. The Middle Eastern carrier says this new route will be the only year-round direct connection between the UAE and Finland. Monocle's Helsinki correspondent Petri Bertsov joined Emirates Chief Operating Officer Adnan Kazim on board the airline's Airbus A350 after it arrived in Helsinki, and began by asking why Helsinki and why now.
5: Helsinki, in terms of the market, it has huge opportunity to offer. It doesn't have the round the year service. We thought that Emirates coming in with a daily service round the year with full sort of fledged right product offering, it brings in that value. The markets, Helsinki, as I said, it has huge sort of opportunities around the year between the winter, which is the Northern Light, or even summer. It's quite rich in terms of the what Helsinki can offer, from the nature to the safety of the people, to varieties of things they can enjoy their time. So looking at it from that aspect, and we're seeing that opportunity already coming in, because a lot of traffic of Finland is already moving into our other Nordic countries, Copenhagen, Stockholm, and we're seeing that flow is coming, but via these points. So we thought putting the flight seamlessly between Dubai and Helsinki, definitely that will even stimulate more traffic. We're seeing very strong even cargo business between Helsinki and Dubai and beyond as well. The 16 ton of cargo already they are booked. If you look at it from since we commenced the launch of the announcement of the operation, already it booked up quite well from both even passenger. We're seeing a really good sort of intake. It's happening because gradually there is a movement coming in from Asia to Helsinki as a destination, tourists mainly. But we're seeing even the traffic moving from this part to Asia and to our region, into Middle East, into Gulf, into Dubai as well. So this is really, the timing is perfect. It's really bringing the value we wanted, and it's giving that seamless experience that Helsinki and Finland needs, which wasn't available.
6: How do you, as an airline, when you look at this region, this part of the world, Northern Europe, the Nordic countries, you look at the developments here, Air Baltic is in difficulty, then SAS joining the KLM group, Finnair pausing its Dubai route. There's a lot going on in this part of the market. How does it look from the Emirates' point of view?
5: I mean, we're seeing it, honestly, the other way around, contrary to what's going on, because if I look at it from the Nordic demand that's shaping up from both passenger and cargo, flights are booked quite well, even to the extent that we had to even change our Copenhagen operation from 777. Today, we are putting even 380. That's just to meet that demand that's coming in between Copenhagen and Dubai. But overall, the demand, whether it's Norway or even Stockholm or even Copenhagen, they're really standing very solid from both passenger and cargo. Likewise, Helsinki will be a reflection of this market in terms of the demand, the way we're seeing. We have seen a lot of loyal customers who really want to be part of this product, and they appreciate the standard, the quality. The network of Emirates, which is sitting at 140 destinations, that's another value. And the good thing, we have Dubai, which is really the right hub to whether people connecting via Dubai or people even entering Dubai. So it's really complements well for the region, but we haven't seen any of such dip coming in or impact. To the contrary, we're seeing things are really moving quite positive for us.
6: Thank you, Mr. Kazim. And finally, we are standing inside your beautiful state-of-the-art Airbus A350. We're in the premium economy. We've been touring the business class, 298 seats, I believe. You will be flying to and from Helsinki on a daily basis all year round in this aircraft.
5: Yeah, I mean, the product is, this is a flagship aircraft that we have. It's the 350s, just they entered our fleet just a few years ago, and they're ramping up. Today we have 27 of them. By end of the year, it will get into a level of 37 aircraft of the 350, and they're spreading its wing because they're coming in with the right product mix, the economy, the premium economy, which is something new we're introducing to this market, and to the Scandinavia in general, and the business class, which is quite superior. And from our experience, experience that we have seen from the past, even that the business class premium economy or economy is the right fit for the Nordic market. They don't want to see the first class, and we learned the hard way from that end. And honestly, from the demand side and all the classes, it's quite amazing. And this aircraft come with full of efficiency in terms of the fuel efficiency or even from the load. I mean, it's really fit quite well to the demand that we're seeing shaping up. The 298-seater, it's quite a good fit for such market because, again,

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1: Product offering, which is quite unique, quite different, and we stand alone, I think, in it.
2: That was Emirates Chief Operating Officer Adnan Kazim speaking to Monocle's Helsinki correspondent Petri Bertsov. And that is all for this edition of the Monocle Daily. Thanks to our panellists today, Tira Schubert and Oscar Guardiola Rivera, also to Fernando Augusto Pacheco in Sao Paulo. Today's show was produced by Anita Riota and researched by Cecilia Blotto. Our sound engineer was Mariella Bevan. I'm Andrew Muller here in London. The Daily is back at the same time tomorrow. Thanks for listening.

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2: 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Up first, we're heading to Brazil for Zé Ibarra.

0: We went to France for your Monocle Radio Classic for the hour. That was Nina Lily J. Don't go anywhere. We're off to Sweden next.
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0: 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Let's head to Sweden now for Jacqueline.

0: rounding out this hour with Sweden's Tove Lo. Don't go anywhere. At the top of the hour, it's Monocle Meets.
1: You are listening to Monocle Radio in association with Chanel Watches. The silhouette of the J12 watch sets itself apart with its clean, precise lines. Yet once worn, it is its softness that stands out. Polished with diamond powder, the highly resistant ceramic that adorns it entirely feels as smooth as silk against the skin. A sensory appeal, painstakingly perfected for over a quarter of a century, that reveals the watchmaking excellence of Chanel. An invincible softness that becomes one with whomever wears it. Chanel Watches, official timekeeper of Monocle Radio.
0: It's 2 a.m. in Manila, 2100 in Helsinki, 1900 here in London, and midday in Mexico City. That's the time on Monocle Radio, brought to you by Chanel Watches. Coming to you from Studio One here in Midori House in London, I'm Anita Riota with you here on Monocle Radio for a little under an hour longer. So let's dive right in. In just a moment, we'll enjoy the latest edition of Monocle Meets. Then later on this evening at 2000 London time, it's time for the premiere of this week's edition of The Urbanist. All that plus the usual great music too, but first, here are the day's main news headlines. Pakistani airstrikes in Afghanistan have killed 9 people. This according to the Afghan Taliban government. Islamabad has rebutted that the strikes killed 22 terrorists. The attacks mark an escalation in fighting between the neighbors. A global bond sell-off has pushed U.S. 10-year Treasury yields to their highest level since 2002. Traders are now warning that the $32 trillion U.S. government bond market, typically a foundation for global finance, is now caught in a vicious loop of selling. The EU should be able to suspend asylum requests in times of emergencies. This according to a new proposal from Greece. Athens Migration Minister Thanos Plevris pointed to the recent mass migration to Ceuta as an example. And finally, Paris Fashion Week continues today with major houses Chloé, Schiaparelli, Loewe and Givenchy among those taking to the runway. Those are today's headlines here on Monocle Radio.

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1: Hello, I'm Mariella Bevan, and today Monocle meets graphic designer and ceramicist Tina Sherrard. After spending 2 decades creating worlds for films such as Once Upon a Time in Hollywood and The Batman, Tina made a pivot to clay, where she has gained a cult following for her unique pieces. She spoke to me about her graphic design work in Hollywood, how she balances creativity against copyright restrictions, and her work for clients including Chanel and Apple. I began by asking her what the role of graphic designer on a movie set entails.
2: Well, I started coming from advertising, so I had the skills of a graphic designer and I wanted to get into film. I didn't know this job existed when I got in. And basically, I create all the ephemera, anything that is graphical that you see on screen. So I'm not involved with titles or the marketing. But if we build worlds in a film, you know, we might be filming in LA, but making it look like we're in Japan for whatever reason. Every store, vehicles, props, sometimes costume, I will develop patterns, logos, branding. Sometimes it's a very period film, in which case it's working on recreating frescoes, mosaic flooring patterns. It kind of goes the huge breadth of whatever is a graphic, so not just what you think of as a logo, but patterns, all those sorts of things I will create.
3: Yeah, and I wanted to get into a few of those different things. So I know you make some beautiful logos. Can you just describe what is the art that goes into making a really good logo?
2: Well, they're two very different worlds that I have done both in. So if you were to work in an ad agency or a branding company, a client comes with a brief and they want this identifying mark, whether it's typography or an icon, and you would develop something that is recognizable to their brand, right? And if in the real world, that can often take months and months of development. In a film, I have to do the same, probably for a fictitious product or company, and I might have a day or two. So I luckily have the skills to fall back on to create something that is recognizable, strong, you associate with the brand, but it also doesn't have to live for, say, 50 years or 20 years or, you know, go out into the practicalities of a real world marketing and branding campaign. I luckily just have to have it on screen for whatever it's needed for, and it doesn't have the same level of pressure.
3: Yeah, I guess there's not that pressure, but there is the fact that it's living on a screen rather than people seeing it in front of them with their eyes. So is that a different approach?
2: Well, the thing about film graphics, I always say, is that if I've done my job well, you shouldn't really notice them, because it's all about building a world. So if something is standing out on screen that is not really meant to be there, i.e. a signature scene that is wanted or an actor, you probably have done too much look at me stuff. You want to build something, whether it's a set or a costume or a logo or a prop, that just seamlessly blends into the world that you're trying to build of the story you're trying to tell. And that is obviously hugely different depending on the film. So you want the strength, but you don't want to see it that it's so shouty.
3: One of the films that you've worked on, which does have an iconic image, is Once Upon a Time in Hollywood with Quentin Tarantino. And I was wondering how you construct a visual era that is so specific, but also make it your own, or is there something that I'm not picking up on as well?
2: No. I think that's a great question, because it's both of those. So one, Quentin very much wanted, and our wonderful designer, unfortunately, who she's no longer, Barbara Link, she grew up in LA and he wanted someone who had lived in LA at the time and who knew it to create this world. So it was her. We had a fantastic researcher who delves into absolutely everything, what the storefronts look like, the clothes, everything. And a lot of that is recreation. So we would rebuild authentically stores where they were. But then there are also, Quentin's got a, as you know, different take on many things. So there's a lot of real history. And then there'll be things he'll remember from his childhood that may not be absolutely accurate. But he says, I want them there. They were of the time. So we'll do that. And then there's some things that are iconic that you don't know are going to become iconic, which are, say, the prop of the dog food, the wolf's tooth. So spoiler alert for anyone who hasn't seen it, it's used as a weapon in a very violent scene. And so legally, no product is going to want to be associated with a violent crime. So that's one of the issues with clearing. So I have to create a fictitious dog food, not to cause any legal problems, but then also something that suits the sensibility of the film and the director. So Quentin came up with the name Wolf's Tooth, and we did 5 different flavors, and they're very funny. There's a cat flavor and a raccoon flavor. And so that packaging actually became hugely iconic and ripped off, obviously, which is one of the benefits of something like that. So that's an interesting way of how you kind of bring in things that are believable of the period, but aren't real, and live amongst what will real products say over time.
3: And I guess that's the thing, there's the balance of what would have existed at the time, the creativity, but then you also have the copyright that comes into it, and you have to make sure that everything's abiding by the law. Does that interfere, do you think, with your practice? Has it become maybe...
2: Hugely.
3: Yeah, yeah. Have you found creative ways to deal with that?
2: Yes. So I am on first name basis with a lot of the legal and clearance at all the studios, because I spend so many moments talking to them about these issues. I would say the default stance of the studio is always to veer very on the safety side. So if they can go with the more generic, more boring, easy way out, they will. No offense to any studio head listening. And so you have to convince them. You have to kind of, it's a discussion of where the risk lies and how to adjust their worry, which is fair in today's litigious world. What I would say is you need a huge amount of curation skills. So we have things that we can use like iStock. These are standard, pretty banal stock libraries that you can, you know, use, and they sign off our contracts. But on the whole, a lot of that work is pretty boring, and yeah, it's boring and unexciting, and it's reused by everyone. A perfect example is I just did that Michel Gondry Chanel video with Kylie Minogue, and so we had to recreate that whole bookstore that they wanted as an art house bookstore. That's what the brief was from Michelle. And I had to create 60 book covers. And that's very quick. Maybe I was on this job for 4 or 5 days. And so I knew that I had to look at largely imagery-based book covers. And I went into a stock library. And because I now know, one, I like to think I have taste and style, but I also now know how to look for the right sort of images. I knew the world that they were trying to create, and to use clever ideas of maybe taking a simple image, but yet being able to turn that with the title or the typography and the layout and the context into a chic book cover, which I like to think I did.
3: Yeah, no, definitely. I've seen the pictures of the commercial, and they're beautiful. And I definitely wanted to ask you about that, because I wanted to know just how much research goes into making sure that these titles feel both historically and culturally plausible to a French audience, as well as making sense with the codes of Chanel.
2: Yes, absolutely. Well, one, I do think in a job like this, you have to be interested in the world. So you can't just live in a sort of myopic, I mean, I'm in Los Angeles now, but American cultural world. So having lived all around the world, kind of reading a lot of international press and books and things, I like to think that I'm more worldly. That is one skill I think people should have. And then two, I took the idea of we were working with Chanel, and that to try and put as many Easter eggs, as cheesy as that comment is, into the titles. So, you know, there were nods to some fashion items, and there was the, you know, Rue Cambon, and, you know, one book was maybe just a 31, and there were a lot of little nods to that as the title. And then they juxtaposed with the images. They sometimes were funny. You know, we had a Le Curiste, which was a kind of leather daddy book, which was kind of, I have to say, Chanel legal signed off on, which I love. But I put everything through to the client. The house legal, I know, looked at it. And they checked, one, if the books existed, if they felt it was suitable for their brand, and then came back with very few changes. Actually,
3: I've been looking through obviously all the work that you've done, and there's so many beautiful examples. What also struck me was that they're quite different styles, and so I wondered whether how you approach different styles for different directors and matching their creative vision while also making it your own.
2: Yeah, that's a really interesting question, actually, because you can't have too much of your own signature. You know, I'm helping tell someone else's world. So that is, I take the tools and the skills I have, which are honed to me. But, you know, if I'm working on a Quentin Tarantino feature, I mean, a perfect example is I just finished the David Fincher second version of part two of Once Upon a Time. So it is a Quentin script. It's a David Fincher film. And having worked with both of them, they're incredibly different directors, aesthetic, very different. I had to channel both of their tastes, the way they wanted to show the same stories, and make the two work together, which I think we have. There were some crossover items in these two films. But, it, you know, on the Fincher one, it's a much more straightforward, it's a dark approach to things. Quentin, there's a, I don't want to say ridiculousness, because he's not ridiculous. There's sometimes an absurdness in the things he wants to tell that doesn't come through in a Fincher. So I have to follow who is the leader of the job. So the thing about being a creative in film for me is you have to be able to be a chameleon. That's the biggest thing.
3: And I also wanted to talk about your ceramics, because you have, would you say it's true that you've moved on to ceramics?
2: I'm doing both at the moment. I actually took up ceramics to get off the digital world of, you know, film and graphics. And it was a skill I took up about 15 years ago and then have since totally fallen in love with. And part of that is probably in relation to the last question is, as much as I love telling other people's stories, there's nothing of mine. There's no editorializing that I can do. So I've taken a lot of the world building that I do in films and kind of transcribed it into a very small physical piece, whether it's a, you know, a lot of my work is narrative and it's very detailed and sometimes pretty absurd, but it's on a much smaller scale and it's my telling of a story, whatever it is. And so that's where I'm hoping to spend, I would say, the majority of my time.
3: And you've described graphic design as having, as being very structured with a definitive outcome, and that the ceramics is the opposite. Can you speak a little bit more about that and what drew you to that lack of structure?
2: I think probably deep down I am an incredibly unstructured person who has had to work in a structured world. And I've built the tools that help me do that, and I didn't know any different. So once I got into working with clay, which is a very different medium and is very unforgiving, there's no undo. It taught me about patience initially and kind of working with the medium. And then I began to kind of love not planning what the piece was. So I, most of my pieces, I start to build something. I have an idea. Most of my inspiration actually comes from words. Someone asked me the other day about artists, and I said, actually, most of my stuff comes from stories or things I've read than an image. And it's normally something that's either irritated me, upset me, or I found ridiculous. And I want to take something from that, and I start to build without a view of what it's going to be. And then it kind of just, I'm working in the work in progress, and I love that journey.
3: Amazing. And I just wanted to kind of finish by asking you, as you just said, you're working on film still, you're working on ceramics. What is next for you?
2: Well, I am coming to the end of a very long project. I've been working on a Nancy Myers film, which is a totally new experience for me. It's, you know, obviously the aesthetic is very strong driver. But I think I'm going to take this time now that that finishes and just looking to work towards a body of work that hopefully for an exhibition next year in ceramics.
1: Thank you, Tina. I'm Mariella Bevan and this is Monocle Meets. Make sure to follow and subscribe to the show on Apple, Spotify or wherever you get your podcasts. And don't miss Who Monocle Meets next time.
4: That was Monocle Meets. My thanks to Mariella and the whole team that brought together that episode. Don't go anywhere. We're tuning in to the Monocle Global Playlist coming up next.
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4: 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Let's head to Belgium first. 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

0: We headed to Sapporo for some Japanese rock there. That was Sakanakshin. Don't go anywhere. Off to Germany next.
1: Hello and welcome to the Monaco Cafe in London. 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
0: We're going from Japanese rock to German jazz. 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

0: We're rounding out this music hour and our time here together with Mexican-American Julieta Venegas. Thank you very much for spending part of your days with me here on Monocle Radio. But do not go anywhere, because in just a moment, you get to enjoy this week's premiere of The Urbanist.
1: You are listening to Monocle Radio in association with Chanel Watches. 7 times stronger than steel, the J12 ceramic is unmatched in its resistance to abrasions over time. Yet its greatest strength lies in its softness. Polished with diamond powder, it feels as smooth as silk against the skin. Combined with the Caliber 12.1 manufacture movement, the exceptional material embodies all the expertise and cutting-edge technology of Chanel watchmaking. An invincible softness that becomes one with whomever wears it. Chanel Watches, official timekeeper of Monocle Radio.
2: It's 8 a.m. in Wellington, 2200 in Doha, 2000 here in London, and 1400 in Chicago. That's the time on Monocle Radio, brought to you by Chanel Watches. Hello from Studio One at Midori House in London. I'm Georgina Godwin. Now, coming up, it's the latest edition of The Urbanist with Andrew Tuck. And we'll also join Sophie Grove and others for Confect Conversations. All of that plus great music too. Here's The Urbanist.

0: I think what happened with the rise of digital technology, and certainly accelerated by the pandemic, right, when we had this big natural experiment in working from home, is that we can work and live in different places. What's interesting to me is that that's given people more choice in where to live. You don't follow the job, you go, I want to live in a great place.
1: How do you make a city more livable and more lovable? This is The Urbanist, Monocle's program all about the cities we live in, and I'm your host, Andrew Tuck. On today's episode, we report from the LiveX Livability Conference, which has taken place over the past 3 days in Abu Dhabi. The city's Department of Municipalities and Transport convened the event to explore some of the ideas, both homegrown and imported, for how to make cities that serve their people best. Monocle was there, recording interviews with the best and the brightest to figure out just how we can achieve that goal. In this episode, we discuss the 15-minute city, review what the creative class means for cities of today, plus how important is urban design education for a fast-developing region. That's all ahead, right here on The Urbanist, with me, Andrew Tuck. One concept that was being debated over the past 3 days here at LiveX was the 15-minute city, an idea which listeners of the show will be familiar with. What it boils down to is that a good city should provide for its residents' needs all within a short walk or cycle. But before we get into what this concept means for cities in the UAE, let's meet the man who coined the term, Franco-Colombian urbanist Carlos Moreno.
2: The promise, in fact, is to improve the quality of life of urban dwellers, regardless of the size of the density, cities or territory. I have started with the 15-minute city for the high density zones, and I have proposed the twin concept, the 30-minute territory for the medium and low density. We prefer now to evoke the X-minute city, because in fact, in this concept, the number of minutes is the less important point. The point is access to the essential services in proximity with the carbonized mobility on foot or bike or by public transportation, for offering a choice. The choice for living, for access to education, culture, care, public spaces, green spaces, a lot of activity. And after that, for going when people want, without this compulsory needs for just to commuting for commuting.
1: Were you surprised when it became such a controversial subject? Because it got picked up by the left and by the right, and they all wanted to kind of say, ah, this is like some conspiracy against like working class people, or, you know, that this is like a plan to keep you in your neighbourhoods and not let you travel. It was partly triggered by debates around COVID, I think. But were you surprised how it became such a kind of like fired up issue, the 15-minute city?
2: Yes, Andrew. I was surprised in particular when these conspiracy mongers, in fact, have started, in particular in Oxford after the COVID-19, when the Oxford City Council has voted the low traffic neighborhood zone with the CCTV for reducing the presence of individual cars at the historical center. And we had this conservative movement that considered equal the low traffic neighborhood zone with the 15-minute city. In fact, there are two different points. On the one hand, the low traffic neighborhood zone is a way, the technological way, for reducing the presence of individual cars in the centers of cities. The 15-minute city concept is so different because the 15-minute city is not related to the limited places for staying during the day or during the night. The 15-minute city is just a concept for offering more and more local services, local employment, to use local raw materials, to develop the short circuit, to having access to medical services, educational activities. But in reality, this point was very intensive during the first semester of 2023. Today, this concept is present in the five continents. Big cities, metropolises, middle cities, small cities, ruralities, regions, and more countries. And today, in fact, we could discuss the limits of this concept, but no more consider that this is just for constrained people to live in a particular place of the city.
1: Now, we're in the Emirates in Abu Dhabi. Does your idea work here, do you think?
2: This idea, in fact, is today in Abu Dhabi, in Emirates, in the Gulf, on the way for interesting lot of people. 2 years ago, Dubai hosted one of the COP climate, 2024. Just after, in a few hours, we had the equivalent of 2 years of rain in Dubai. And we had in mind these images, these pictures of the tremendous flood. Dubai, after that, has launched a new program, the 20 Main Street in Dubai, in particular, a big investment, the Blue Line Metro, for offering this proximity in the place in order for having more activities and different of the big modern corporate single uses. I was surprised by the tremendous interest in the Emirates for this concept, but this is a great challenge because these cities, unfortunately, are designed in a car-centric way. And we need to switch from the car-centric way for offering this livable proximity, but this is not the case today.
1: Carlos Moreno there. Now, one of the speakers from the first day of the event who was taking part in an old-fashioned debate on this concept was the co-founder and CEO of Arkat Urban Planning and Design, Fatma Alkayat. Arkat is the first region-born urban design and planning consultancy. And in our conversation, Fatma explains some of the local context that concepts such as the 15-minute city might just miss.
3: So some positive examples, I mean, look, at the end of the day, we work at master plans at many different scales, right? From street vitalization all the way down to city master plan. But again, the policies or the strategies that we look at from the get-go is A, climate. So understanding how we can extend the outdoor thermal comfort throughout the year. So it's not a matter of just plopping a commercially driven project to raise real estate value, but it's ensuring that we implement strategies that would be resilient in the long run. And by doing so is by, again, extending those amount of time that you can actually spend outdoors. B is also getting the community involved, because what makes the UAE as well quite interesting is that it's home to 200 different nationalities. So how do you take that into consideration and create a sense of belonging? For the longest time, participatory planning here has been quite a taboo, because also it wasn't fair for us to take on the participatory planning approaches that has been delivered in the West and apply it here. We're also dealing with different cultures and different backgrounds. So we had to also understand what kind of methods would work best to get the community's input to ensure that we're also delivering spaces where we create that sense of belonging. So I think those are the two main elements. And like when we talk about climate, it's really about incorporating passive design techniques. So if we were to start from scratch, so a brownfield land, the first thing we look at is building orientation to achieve maximum shade. And when you achieve maximum shade, then you can couple it with greenery, landscape, water elements. That way you're bringing your outdoor temperature by 10 to 15 degrees. And then of course, accessibility. So having proximity to amenities, so being able to access what you need within a short time of distance, but also studying that accessibility. So how do you get there? And that's also part of what we're going to be talking about today in terms of the 15-minute city.
4: Let's jump in there, because you're going to be on this debate about the 15-minute city. You're on the opposing team, as it were, saying. Is that because you see it again as an import that isn't quite right for here?
3: Exactly. It's definitely an import. And as Arkat, as what we do in our consultancy, we need to challenge global planning trends that come in here. So do we import it? Do we adopt it? Do we drop parts of it? But when it comes to the 15-minute city, honestly, like, it's measured against a metric, which is how close an amenity is. So if I put in Google Maps now and I see that a supermarket is 7 minutes away, how am I going to get there? Am I going to pop into a car? Because the whole point about proximity is also to reduce car dependency. But we need to start assessing the journey. So proximity, I would say, is more of an input rather than an output. And what becomes more important is accessibility alongside other policies as well. So ensuring that we have the right housing policies in place to, you know, foster mixed income communities as well, because there's also that debate that 15-minute cities could also conjure wealthy neighborhoods and segregation, right? Because then when you deliver complete neighborhoods, that raises your real estate land value and makes these spaces even more desirable. So also the question of how do you challenge that and what kind of policies do you put in place? So that's why I would go way beyond the proximity metric. It doesn't work here. We are in a city. It's a completely different typology than Paris, than London, which are more compact, which is more there. It's much easier to kind of assess against a proximity metric. But here, we need to start thinking beyond that because it's all about the journey. How are you going to get to your nearby amenity? I mean, I'm sure you've experienced the UAE. You know that it's not that walkable. So it's understanding what other modes of transport can we offer and how do we ensure that it's also comfortable in our climate?
1: That was Fatma Al-Kayat. Now, arguing in favour of the 15-minute city was the Italian architect and professor Carlo Ratti. Carlo has been looking into how new technology can help bring the 15-minute city and other concepts to life. And he told me how he feels about the journey that urbanism is on today.
5: I need to tell you, I'm also a little bit nervous. I'm not too nervous about what's happening in the city itself, but what's happening digitally more generally. Think about all the data that's been collected from our smartphones. Think about how the data is being used. But think about also some of the risks that AI can pose about how we analyze the data. To be honest, in all of this, the city is still quite an innocent space. In the city, the data you're using is usually aggregated data, is about flows, about traffic, is about, you know, something that I'm less concerned about. But yes, in general, I think we should all be attentive. But you know what? I think the important thing is that we all pay attention to what's happening. We all look at the new technology, including AI, everybody's talking about today. And then together, we decide how we want to use it. Together, we think about guardrails. You know, by using something, we can then see what's the best way we can get something good out of it.
4: And tell me, there's oddly a feeling in many cities that technology is beginning to turn against us in a way. But you've always found the positive uses for it. How do we get past this point where you see open revolt in many cities now against the arrival, for example, of data centers?
5: And to be honest, I think many of the fights are fights that, you know, I think both you or I would be for. You know, we agree with what people are fighting for. Sometimes, you know, there's not that transparency. The planning process is not what it should be. I think, you know, what I like to think about is that urban systems evolve in a way that's similar to natural evolution. And so you try, you see issues, you see what works, what doesn't work, you get feedback. So feedback loop is vital in natural evolution. It's very similar to what happens in building a city, what happens in architecture. That's what we actually put at the center of the Venice Biennale I curated, I directed last year. And then the feedback loop is then what can help us to steer in the direction we want. And the solution and what people might want, you know, might be different in the UK, in the US, here in the UAE. So somehow, you know, you might also think about different ecosystems developing in different parts of the world.
4: You're going to be on a panel later on talking about the 15-minute city. You're speaking in favour of it. I know that kind of an old school debate, there's for and against. I know that one of the concerns against these ideas is that some people in the region are beginning to think, we keep importing ideas from around the world. It's about time that we started sending our ideas out. You know, we already know how to live in great heat. In the past, we managed to have enough water and sustain ourselves in these arid conditions. Shouldn't we be now exporting our ideas? What do you think about that notion? Is it time for this region to stop bringing so many ideas in?
5: Well, look, I think a good idea is a good idea wherever it has been developed. So it doesn't really matter if this originated in Paris, like the 15-minute city or here. Now, what we'll be discussing today, and again, yes, I think it's going to be a fun format. I haven't done it for a long time. It's almost like high school debate, you know, two people pro and two people against. But what I will bring is actually, we've been using digital and data in order to better understand the 15-minute city and to see to which extent some cities already work as 15-minute districts, some cities don't, you know, what are the difficulties, what is the consequence in terms of integration and segregation? So I think that's what we'll discuss today, and that's an example of how data can be a force for good, for better understanding the city and see how we can modify. But going back to your point, so I think a good idea is a good idea wherever it is developed. At the same time, I think what's starting to happen here is that, yes, many ideas here, for instance, coping with heat, extreme heat. You know, Europe is preparing for summers of 50 degrees Celsius, and there's a lot that this part of the world can teach other regions about this and about many other things. And you know, if this region does it, then you got the opportunity to also create a very unique architecture. For too long, you know, we've been taking the same skyscrapers in New York, in Toronto, in Singapore, in Dubai, in Abu Dhabi, you know, and copied the same kind of typology. I think there's a great opportunity to create a new vernacular, which is anchored in culture and climate here.
4: I'm always amazed the range of projects you're involved with, especially through your Sensible City Lab out of MIT. Just tell me what kinds of things are on your in-tray at the moment. What kind of projects are you looking at?
5: You mentioned this, we were talking about the region, so we also have a small lab here. And something we're doing both at the lab and at CRA, at Carlo Ratti Associati, our design office, is really look a lot about how we can cool cities in a more sustainable way. Green is a big, important part of that. You know, in the latest project we did in Singapore, together with big Capital Spring, you know, we use a lot of green in the middle as a public space, as a plaza, above the city, overlooking Singapore and where people can be there, fresh air, encountering other people, meeting with nature. And so the same thing, for instance, here in Dubai with MIT, with Sensible City Lab, and the Dubai Future Foundation, we are analyzing at very high resolution the thermal clouds in the city in order to really see how we can change the structure of the city in order to make it better, cooler, and more livable.
1: My thanks there to Carlo Ratti. Richard Florida is a leading urbanist and founder of the global advisory firm Creative Class Group. Since his 2002 book, The Rise of the Creative Class, Richard has been waxing lyrical about the idea that economic growth comes down to attracting the right type of talent. Monocle's editorial director, Tyler Brulé, joined me in our pop-up studio to quiz Richard on how the concepts he outlined in his book about the creative class have evolved over the decades.
0: So we're here at the LiveX Forum, and we're listening to the opening remarks, all of us. And what do I hear? I hear part of that thesis replayed. And it's interesting. I wrote my wife a note. I said, I don't want credit for this. Like, I don't care if I get credit for this. But, like, holy shit. The stuff I was talking about 25 years ago when people were talking about capital flows and business investment and attract the headquarters, attract talent, harnessing the capability of everyone, make a place that's livable, and that has a human quality. I'm like, wow. That message that I don't want to take credit for, but that message that I was part of got through. What's changed, of course, is the rise of digital technology. For all of human history before us, whether it was a farm or a small shop or a fact, we had to live and work in the same place. I think what happened with the rise of digital technology, and certainly accelerated by the pandemic, right, when we had this big natural experiment in working from home, is that we can work and live in different places. What's interesting to me is that that's given people more choice in where to live. You don't follow the job, you go, I want to live in a great place. I might be in a mountain, that might be near a beach, that might be in a crazy big city if I'm young. It's actually put more pressure than I ever anticipated on cities and communities to be better and more exciting and to leverage something real and to be connected to other places. So, yeah, I think no one could have anticipated that, but I find what's so interesting about that, it hasn't eradicated place. It's actually made the quality of the place and distinctive quality of place more important in its ability to grow and thrive.
6: When you look at the global creative class, do you think that the gradients have maybe changed as well? So we think about the forces of creativity, what attracts people. You know, once upon a time, it was, am I in the most liberal place? Do I have, you know, all of the forces left of center propelling me forward? Do I have all of the government grants that I need, et cetera, et cetera? But on the other side, am I secure? You know, we heard a lot about this notion of security, et cetera. Have those measures changed in terms of what that flow looks like? Because we know there are challenges, barriers, et cetera, you know, where we're sitting in this part of the world. At the same time, there are lots of people, if you look at gay community, whatever, who function just fine here. They might not function the same way that they would focus or live in Asheville or if they were somewhere else. But I wonder if you have a take on that.
0: I think you're pointing to something quite profound. When I wrote Rise of the Creative Class, it was pretty clear that these creative people, artsy people, musicians, even software developers, were clustering in places that could be defined as open-minded or liberal. I still think there's a propensity for that among this group. I think if you went out and surveyed them, they would certainly be socially more progressive. But here's what I think happened. The world has become so fucked up, honestly, that people are saying, I can't deal with this thing called the world. I can't deal with the rise of populism, of Donald Trump. And, you know, I spent part of the time in Canada. What's so ironic to me is I've never seen more Canadians moving to the United States than now. You would think just the opposite. I actually wrote a piece for the local paper about this. And when you talk to them, they don't like the politics of the United States. But they say, if I move to New York or Los Angeles or Miami, I'll use my words, I'm in a bubble. in New York, the people are great. In LA, the people are great. There's opportunity for me. And what they'll say is there's more opportunity for my kids. Now, I think what's happening is the world has become so crazy that people are discounting the national, discounting the global, and going, where can I go and build a life? The other thing that I didn't, and if you ask me one big revision, I thought taxes were kind of irrelevant. That's not the case anymore. And I think it's partly because it's not just for wealthy people. Incomes have risen. So if you're paying 15% more on $20K, it doesn't sound like much. But as everything has gone up in price, you're paying 15% on a six-figure salary or two six-figure salary. It matters more. So what people, I think, are trying to do is find a place that delivers a high quality of life with a bubble, an economic and social bubble around them, but also that they don't have to pay a lot of taxes. That has made this calculation very different. So what we hear in the States is, you know, I kind of like blue cities and red states. You hear this a lot from people, and they're not trying to make much of it, but like, I'd rather save 15 or 20% of my income, live in my bubble. The other thing that's important, I do think it matters at your life stage. I still think for young people out of college, they love big cities like New York or London. And I think that makes sense. There's a lot of economic opportunity. But if you're looking for a social life and potential partners, whether you're gay or straight, like, there's a lot of really interesting people. I think things change when you have a family. And as soon as you have a family, then people are going, where can I have a life that's interesting, that I'm optimizing on the kind of economic stuff I want, that kind of environment I want, and I'm not paying through the nose for taxes. So yeah, I think it's changed.
1: Thanks there to Richard Florida. Finally on the program today, we're going to hear from Adrian Lahoud. Adrian is a professor of architecture and urban design and project director for the Royal College of Art's work with the Riyadh University of Arts. He was on a panel about the importance of supporting culture in a city. So when he visited our booth, I asked him to explain some of the best ways to ensure that culture can thrive.
7: So I think a lot of the lessons that I've learned teaching at a place like the Royal College of Art, I mentioned today, you know, you have like 2,000 odd students, all of them trying to do something that no one's ever done before, which is kind of exhilarating and exhausting in equal measure. Makes you pay a lot of attention to how talent is nurtured, you know, how creativity flourishes, what kind of conditions are required for it to grow, you know, and to mature. And one of the things that we realize, and is in a way part of the culture of the institution, is that, you know, it's a postgraduate institution, and our job as teachers is to guide and cultivate and create, you know, a kind of an intensity of discussion and inspiration. But that ultimately, like anything that is alive, needs to take on its own life. And I think culture is very similar. I think, you know, in the region, there's been a specific phase of development, right, which we've seen, which has been really important. And there have been astonishing accomplishments. You know, they've managed to attract really prestigious institutions. They've commissioned some of the most iconic buildings in the world in the last decades. And so all of those big city-making set pieces are kind of in place. And I think for me, it's more a question of what's next. And so given all of that, you know, huge investment in the upper echelons of like cultural activity, how do we start to think about the rest of the cultural ecosystem? You know, the what next question is really to do with grassroots, do-it-yourself cultures, you know, at a neighborhood scale or at a local scale, and how they might be encouraged to flourish, how they might be supported in terms of all the infrastructural requirements, in terms of space and resources that are important, and how to flesh out in a way that kind of cultural ecosystem and create pathways for people to mature so, you know, the talent can grow, so they can get opportunities, so that they're supported and thrive. It can err on the side of overregulation sometimes, but I also feel like that was part of the phase that's brought us to where we are now. And I can see that already there's lots and lots of conversations around and a kind of acknowledgement about, well, what comes next? My proposal today is that, you know, the thing that comes next is neighborhoods.
4: Neighborhoods, but also the RCA as a brand. So you're in Saudi now, you have a campus there. Tell me, what has it been like taking this slightly rock and roll, rough around the edges, sometimes crazy, as you said, madly diverse institution and planting it somewhere else and thinking what it means when you move it. What's that been like?
7: The partnership with the Riyadh University of the Arts is that we're helping them to design a series of new degrees, bachelor's in the visual arts, a master's program in architecture, a master's program in urban design, and a bachelor's in design. And we're doing really everything to help set up the ecosystem. It's a really ambitious flagship project, but we're not setting up a campus there. Yeah, so in a way, we're on the ground, but we're doing all of the, you know, we're drawing on all of the institutional experience of the RCA. We're co-designing all the curriculum, helping on everything from, you know, how to lay out a workshop to, you know, working out what software they need to procure. But at a certain point, it becomes the Riyadh University of the Arts curriculum and their culture. And so we're drawing on our culture to co-develop something with them, but with the idea that they'll become a fully fledged institution on their
4: own. So I can say, when you come to something like architecture, they have a way of a knowledge of architecture here that far surpasses much of what we know in the West.
7: Yeah.
4: And so how do you advise on designing something like that?
7: That's a really good point. So obviously there's just so much, there's a level of investment and intensity here around architecture and design that's kind of unparalleled. But I think one thing that I would say about architecture and design education in the region is that it's very technically oriented. So it's organized around professional competencies and it drives industry. And that's been really successful. One of the things that hasn't really done as well as it should or could is focus on design experimentation. To train, you know, not just also that, you know, incredible architects that have come out of that system, but it hasn't reliably produced the people that are now, like, you know, winning major competitions and leading large design practices that have an international reach. And part of the reason for that is that, you know, a lot of the people that have come out of education in Europe, North America, and Britain have from the very beginning gone through like a much more rowdy, experimental design culture. And I think what our partners in the Riyadh University of the Arts have recognized is that there's a real opportunity here within the market, within the region, to introduce design programs that bring some of that creative spirit that the RCA is really well known for and train the next generation of people who are going to lead the offices that win major competitions in the region.
4: Are you finding equal numbers of women and men coming forward to be on these courses? Because especially in Saudi, the change within a decade has been so extraordinary. Yeah, when we've been there, it's like you're amazed at the pace of change, the social change. Are the courses attracting both genders?
7: Yeah, so the courses that we're working on are still being developed. So they haven't launched yet, so they'll start in September next year. But it's an integrated campus with respect to gender. And so far, from what I can tell, there's a pretty equal distribution of gender in terms of enrollment on those other courses I mentioned. Can I share a really beautiful story? So, you know, we kind of forget about how rapidly Saudi Arabia has changed. Obviously, they launched the new music programs just recently. They had their first intake of students. The president gave this beautiful commencement speech. What never occurred to me is that, you know, I heard a story that, you know, during the auditions, you had a whole bunch of people applying and auditioning to enter into these programs that have never been taught music before because you weren't allowed to go out and study music and you weren't allowed to perform it publicly. So effectively, you have these people in their 30s and 40s who taught themselves to play by ear in their bedrooms in private, suddenly having the opportunity to, like, get music instruction and from teachers at Guildhall. I mean, it's really profoundly a transformative moment. And this is why, for me, it makes my hair stand on and tell that story, but it's a really exciting thing to be a part of.
4: My thanks there to Professor Adrian Lahoud. Well, that's all for this week's episode of The Urbanist. We'll have more from LiveX on next week's show, including a conversation with the former mayors of Paris, Melbourne, and Bogota. And you can follow us for new editions of the show every week. And you can subscribe to Monocle magazine for reports on all things design, architecture, and urbanism too. Just visit monocle.com. This episode of The Urbanist was produced and edited by David Stevens, here with me in Abu Dhabi. I'm Andrew Tuck. Goodbye, and thank you for listening, City Lovers.

0: Many thanks to Andrew and the team. We'll take a break.
1: What kind of city do you want to live in? 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

0: either way it goes. My therapist told me that I should tell you the truth, and you're still angry. So sometimes I feel like I still should have lied. I tell you the truth because I care, but I also lie to you because I care. But if I tell you the truth, I guess I can sleep better at night. But then it looks like I don't care because I'm telling you the truth. I mean, I guess I'm just not a... Everybody hates when they get to that part when they realize that I don't want to tell you I don't care, but if it seems like I don't care, it doesn't mean I don't care. It just looks like I don't care. Because my emotions have been sanded off. I live in LA, sweetie. What do you expect?
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0: That's Ride, and it comes from the Austrian group Klanker Karussel and takes us to the top of the hour.
1: You're listening to Monocle Radio in association with Chanel Watches. Seven times stronger than steel, the J12 ceramic is unmatched in its resistance to abrasions over time. Yet its greatest strength lies in its softness. Polished with diamond powder, it feels as smooth as silk against the skin. Combined with the Caliber 12.1 manufacturer movement, the exceptional material embodies all the expertise and cutting-edge technology of Chanel watchmaking. An invincible softness that becomes one with whomever wears it. Chanel Watches, official timekeeper of Monocle Radio.
0: It's 9 a.m. in Wellington, 2300 in Doha, 2100 here in London, and 1500 in Chicago. That's the time on Monocle Radio, brought to you by Chanel Watches. Hello from Studio One at Midori House in London. I'm Georgina Godwin. Now, coming up a little bit later on, it's Tall Stories. And of course, we've got lots of great music too. Don't forget to dip into our archives. You'll find every programme we've ever made right there for your delectation whenever you desire. Right, we'll be back in just a moment. Here's Tall Stories.
2: How do our cities continue to utilise the heat that they generate long after it's been created? One of the answers is by building heat storage facilities. And in Finland, just outside of Helsinki, construction is underway on the largest of these in the world. You're listening to Tall Stories, a Monocle production brought to you by the team behind The Urbanist. I'm Andrew Tuck. In this episode, Wif Stenger takes us underground in the Finnish city of Vantaa.
3: Picture this, you're taking a dip on a late summer evening, the water and air are cooling off, but you get out and lie on a smooth rock surface on the shore, which is cozily warm, it's still retaining the heat of the afternoon. That's the basic idea of Varanto, which will be the world's largest seasonal heat storage facility when it starts operating in 2030 near Helsinki. It's now being dug into Finland's granite bedrock, which is the oldest in Europe, between 1 and 3 billion years old.
4: The bedrock is quite good insulation material, so to say, that it's like thermos bottle, so that once it has warmed up a little, it keeps the warm quite well in the cavern.
3: That's Juha Luomala, public affairs director at the Vantaa Energy Company.
4: Now our thinking is that we can take in all that heat energy also during the summertime, put it into Varanto, and then when it's cold, when it's minus 20, then we unload Varanto. That's the kind of a simple idea, the big picture.
3: Vantaan Energia is building the massive cavern partly under this motorway that links Helsinki with its airport. There's not much to see here yet, just the entrance behind a big fence with the word Varanto, meaning storage place, across from the local IKEA. The site also goes partly under a residential neighborhood where people are complaining about the noise and vibrations from the blasting work. But Luomala says that short-term nuisance will pay off in the long run in cheaper heating with lower climate impact. Varanto's vast underground caverns, 140 meters below this highway, will be full of hot water for district heating of homes. It'll be able to store 90 gigawatt hours of thermal energy. It's enough to heat a medium-sized city for a year. Varanto's three caverns will be 300 meters long each, totaling the size of Helsinki's Olympic Stadium. That's still much smaller than another ambitious underground storage facility in Finland known as Onkalo, the world's first permanent storage place for nuclear waste. That site's operating permit is due to be approved next month. Barranta will also include two electric boilers to raise the temperature of the water and generate warmth directly for district heating when electricity is cheap, as it often is in Finland thanks to high rates of wind and nuclear power. Due to the groundwater pressure in the caverns, the water will be kept at temperatures well above the boiling point, up to 140 degrees Celsius without evaporating. The key to efficiency here is Finland's widespread use of district heating, which is much more efficient than individual building-by-building heat systems. Here in Vantaa, 9 out of 10 homes are connected to district heating. Last year, 3/4 of that warmth came from incinerating waste that can't be recycled, which the company is obliged to use.
4: Because we need to do this societal function throughout the year, also during the summertime, there's a lot of municipal waste. Also during the summertime, we have a lot of heat, but not that much heat demand in the network. So the difference between the heat demand on the summertime and the wintertime can be tenfold.
3: This year, the utility shut down its coal plant and stopped using other fossil fuels and peat. Besides waste incineration, it now uses biofuel, mostly side streams from the forest products industry.
4: The era of fossil fuels is now ended in Vantaa Energia. That's a really wonderful intermediate goal, getting the net zero.
3: Luomala says that in future, its district heating may also use waste heat from data centers, which are popping up rapidly in Finland due to its cool climate and cheap emissions-free electricity. Thanks to €1 billion in investments over the past decade and a half, the Vantaa Energy Company has slashed its greenhouse gas emissions from heating by 70%. Now, if only the rest of the world's companies could cut their emissions by that rate over the next 15 years, we'd be on the right track.

0: 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Be sure to subscribe to the podcast to receive new episodes every week. I'm Andrew Tuck. Goodbye, and thank you for listening, city lovers.
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2: 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Bis bald!
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1: The Monocle Daily wraps up the day in Europe every weekday at 1800 London time. 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

0: You are listening to Monocle Radio in association with Chanel Watches. The strength of the Caliber 12.1 manufacturer movement lies in its uncompromising robustness. Yet it is the infinite smoothness with which it delivers the seconds that guarantees the J12's flawless chronometric precision. Visible behind is a perfectly circular oscillating weight and 191 meticulously assembled components, reflecting the prowess of the Caliber 12.1. The embodiment of Chanel's watchmaking excellence with understated strength. Chanel Watches, official timekeeper of Monocle Radio.
1: It's 8 a.m. in Sydney, midnight in Bucharest, 2200 here in London, and 11 a.m. in Honolulu. That's the time on Monocle Radio, brought to you by Chanel Watches. I'm Georgina Godwin, coming to you from Adore House in London. This hour is simply packed with great music from all over the world. And the next hour, 2300 London time, it's Confect Conversations. Right, we'll be back with music in just a minute. Here's Zaho de Sagazin.

0: From France, the sound of Rob, Jack Lahana and Catastrophe, taking us to a break.
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After, the after, the after, the after, the after.

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0: You are listening to Monocle Radio in association with Chanel Watches. Inspired by racing yachts, the J12 reconnects with its original inspiration and its original world, water. Both immensely soothing and peaceful, yet capable of unlimited strength. It is this breadth, balance, and singularity that define the intrinsic values of the first unisex sports watch by Chanel. A sensory icon designed to transcend horizons that has shaped the world of watchmaking for more than a quarter of a century. Chanel Watches, official timekeeper of Monocle Radio.
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Hello from Studio One at Midori House in London. I'm Georgina Godwin, and coming up, we'll flick through the latest pages of Confect magazine on Confect Conversations. And there's lots of great music too. That's all ahead right here on Monocle Radio. Now for Confect Conversations.

0: The problem is that to use too much of the devices to look at the photographs, because you don't have the time to rest. Your eye doesn't have the time to think. Your mind doesn't have the time to go somewhere else, because you need to travel with the mind also, not only. Paper gives you this possibility to hold in your hands and wait, and your dreams go somewhere else.
1: Welcome to Confect Conversations, a weekly show bringing the pages of Confect magazine to life. I'm Sophie Grove, Confect's editor.
2: And I'm Natalie Theodosi, fashion editor at large.
1: And joining us from our Paris studio on Rue Bachelot is Brooke Tice, Confect's associate editor. Bonjour, Brooke.
3: Bonjour, Sophie. How are you?
1: We're great. Well, ensconced in the studio here in London after a long, sort of flurry of travel. Yeah. But you're in the depths of Paris Fashion Week. How's it all going over there?
3: It's been great so far. A really good energy, a really good start. I spent the morning at the Dior Gallery, really exploring the archives of the Maison and all of its previous creative directors. Following the show yesterday, Jonathan Anderson's Spring Summer 2027. And it was really great to sort of contextualize the journey that he was taking the house on.
1: And we were sort of exploring the history of Prada in the new Prada sphere. Well, it's a museum, really, in the Galleria in Milan. It's quite something to kind of go into those archives as well.
2: It's so interesting. I think that now these brands have their own museums and there's such rich archives to mine from, whether it was the room dedicated to skirts at Prada or Dior's Galleria, which I think has a roving, lots of different exhibitions. But I'm also very curious to hear from you, Brooke, having seen both the current show and the Galleria and put it all into context. What did you think of Jonathan Anderson's new collection? Do you feel like his language for Dior is really now being shaped and then people are on board with a new vision?
3: I mean, totally. I'm such a fan of experimenting and ideas, and I think that is really his strong suit. He seems to really understand that the most interesting way to honour a heritage house is not to sort of preserve it and keep it where it is, but to make its history sort of useful again and to take those old ideas and think, like, what can they become now? And you can really see echoes of Dior's sort of romanticism and the flowers, the femininity, the sort of sense of couture craftsmanship of his collection. But nothing is sort of a straightforward quotation of the archive. There's all these sort of familiar codes that are stretched and then softened and occasionally disrupted. And I just think that it's a way of acknowledging Dior's enormous visual legacy without really being weighed down by it. And for me, as a fan of the Maison especially, it's so exciting to see him try these things out, try different references.
1: It's interesting because some of the first collections were kind of throw everything at it, melange of so many influences, and so much of his eclecticism was there, but sometimes you struggled to see the vision. And then I think this show had such clarity, and it's so refreshing to kind of walk away, possibly. I mean, you would really be able to reflect on that book, but walk away knowing his vision for the house.
3: Yeah, I think so. I mean, his willingness and bravery, I think, in experimenting with fabrics and silhouettes and most of all ideas, I think that's really what the fashion world needs right now. I mean, there's been this whole overarching thirst, I think, this fashion month especially, for something a bit different and fun and uplifting. And I think that someone like Jonathan Anderson, who's not afraid to play, is sort of the perfect remedy.
1: Well, Paris is in full swing, as we've heard, but we were all in Milan last week. Spent some days together, Natalie, zipping around town.
2: We had such a good time, I think, and met some incredible women in between the shows. And I found that not almost as inspiring as some of the collections that we saw. I don't know about you.
1: It was great because we had the spectacle of going to shows, and we went to this incredible party for Prada. It was really a rave, I'd say.
2: It was a rave, and it was a very unusual for me to get out of bed at that time, but it was really fun to see it and to see a very different side of Prada, which is more about Raf Simons and his love of techno. And I kind of love that, you know, you could have the most sophisticated outfit and a show that's dedicated to 63 iterations of the skirt and Mrs. Prada's uniform, but at the same time, it speaks to a younger crowd that loves techno music and parties late at night. It's a very interesting mix, and very few houses can do it. We did both.
1: So we did both. And then we had we hosted a little event for Confect's new book, which was in Marchese, a very historic patisserie, which is also owned by Prada. So that was also another side to the brand and to our expression of self, because it was just all these wonderful cakes and chunks of panettone. And then we had a set design by some really wonderful friends that was sort of sculptural eggs. Everything felt very Alice in Wonderland at that moment, I felt.
2: Definitely. And I think it was so interesting to see that everybody in Milan was so excited to talk about hosting in the midst of Fashion Week. I think sometimes even more excited to talk about hosting than the clothes themselves. But it's such a big part of the culture, and people open their apartments in Milan, they meet at restaurants, at places like Marchese in the morning. So I think it was a perfect place to start, hopefully, a long celebration of the Book of Hosting.
1: Well, I hope so. But really, one highlight for us was sitting down with the legendary fashion editor, Carla Cesani, in her cornucopia of an office at the Foundation, which is actually a little bit of out of town. It's a bit of a pilgrimage to get to this foundation that she's founded only a few years ago, and then into her office. How would you describe the room?
2: I mean, I was so overstimulated in the best way possible, and she did leave us waiting for a few minutes before the interview started, and I could not get my eyes off her walls, the art. And of course, as you would expect, she had the most incredible collection of photography, beautiful furniture. But what really got me was one of the walls that was filled with personal notes and photographs of her sister, her nephew, her daughter, her and Azzedine Alaia, that she then went on to speak to us about what a close relationship with they've always had, and how she's honoring his legacy. So I think it was an incredible moment, and it was really inspiring, because you could see that there's real human relationships, and a lot of things can feel superficial in fashion, but not when it comes to someone like Carla Cesani.
1: And it was such an amazing privilege in a weird way to look at the kind of chaotic beauty of her pinboard and the notes and the scraps and the kind of, you know, some of them are a bit yellowed and curled around the edges, but it made me feel I really need to keep everything now. And I am a bit of a hoarder, but then sometimes I just have these moments where I think, oh, that I can chuck that. And I could just feel the sense that actually, no, we're documenting our own lives, and she's almost, it's like a cloak. She's wrapping herself in these memories. The office felt so warm and reassuring as a place, because it had so much of this lovely layering around us and books piled up of beautiful bits of furniture and art. So we sat down and really talked about her remarkable career.
2: Yeah, and I think there's so much to take away. She spoke to us about everything from her earlier days as an editor, first at Vogue Italia, then Elle, where she got fired, apparently. And then, of course, she founded Ten Corso Como, which is still one of the most important boutiques in Milan and in the world. And she used to support designers and young artists through that. But now she has her foundation, and it was amazing to hear her speak about her passion for supporting independent artists, the new Cesani Award, and the great endeavor of being a young designer, staying independent, and finding something original to say. And I think the fact that she is still around and helping these people is so important for the industry.
0: Well, I started working fashion in 68, but it was immediate in a magazine, even it was a small magazine, so it was about images. So since, because before I was during, also I was at university, studying languages, but image was only for me through the paintings that I was seeing in the museum or in churches, because, you know, Italian churches are famous not only for religion, but almost mainly because of the works of art that the church was commissioning to the biggest artists of the time. So it was very a classic painting, you know, I grew up this way. And the photography arrived for me like a surprise because of the magazines. And I was going to Rome for the haute couture, to Paris, haute couture, Florence, ready to wear. Milan was not yet even the center of fashion until 72. So the first years to take pictures for the magazine, I had to have a photographer, right? So I started to look at the other magazines and see what they were, who were the photographer that I felt more attracted to. So as I was very young, I was no shy. Today, probably I would say, oh my God, can I call? Can I not call? I was contacting everybody, no problem. So it was so normal. You know, I remember going to Rome and became friends with Valentino and Giammetti, because probably everybody, well, at the beginning, because I'm talking about 68, 69, and we were all enthusiastic, you know, the fashion at the time. Had nothing to lose. There was just opening up, and all the rest was couture in Rome. And we used to take pictures during the night. I remember they used to give us the clothes after they were closing the selling campaign in the evening, so we had to shoot during the night and give back the clothes in the morning. And I was doing everything, of course, pick up the clothes, take the picture, be a stylist, and bring back the clothes. Even with the photographers, we became friends because we spent so much time together. You know, I started taking pictures. I remember Norman Parkinson. And in the time, everybody, David Bailey, I don't know, so many, you know, that because it was not like today where you have a Photoshop and people don't need to travel. But we used to travel. We used to go away a week sometimes together, you know, with Alfa Castaldi, the husband of Anna Piaggi, that you probably know her better than him, but was an amazing photographer. The first Italian photographer to do fashion reportage. And we used to go to Africa for years, but maybe 2 weeks, you know, with models and everybody, and I was doing everything, putting the model, ironing, sometimes doing some disasters. And so many friendships grew this way, that became part of my family.
1: And then part of your collection as well.
0: And also I started collecting, you know, starting, but not with the idea of collecting, really. It was buying, this, because I was going a lot to London, a lot to New York, and they already had galleries selling photography, while in Italy this was not, didn't exist really. And so I started, I remember first I bought was a pen, which is there, by the way, and this was 74, and this is the first one I bought. But then also I kept buying when I liked, and I got so many presents as well, you know. Photographers at the time, they were very open, you know. They were printing their own photographs. Sometimes they take a picture. Even Newton gave me a few pictures. Went, you know, thank you, Carla, we are having this and that. So it was a very open, relationship that today it probably is the same for the younger generation, you know.
2: It's interesting. It sounds like such an incredible time looking back, and then it was a lot more open. Maybe, yeah, you got to travel more. And I wonder now, what is your take when you think about fashion photography? Because we look at thousands of images per day, maybe per hour, and everything is digitized. So what still makes a good image and something that sticks in our consciousness?
0: But the digital is the problem. Not take a picture digitally. This is even Salomon can do beauty.
2: Yes.
0: This is not the problem. The problem is that to use too much of the devices to look at the photographs, because you don't have the time to rest. Your eye doesn't have the time to think. Your mind doesn't have the time to go somewhere else, because you need to travel with the mind also, not only. Paper gives you this possibility to hold in your hands and wait. Maybe you can sip and coffee and then look back at the pictures, and your dreams go somewhere else, or you get ideas. Going too fast, you think the images are almost all the same, but they're not, probably not. Just you need to... I always dream of a world where paper is going to be back, at least for the images, you know. Information, I understand, it's impossible, because everything is old today, and this is a service, it's fantastic. We get all the information very, very fast. But when it comes to images, aesthetically and beauty, I think it's still very important to have paper.
2: No, absolutely.
1: It feels, even sitting in this office, in the foundation, but you're surrounded by paper, and it's these layers of history and memory, you know, just whole pinboards filled with these beautiful memories. And I think paper gives us the ability to kind of archive our lives in a way. Do you think that there is actually almost a crisis without, you know, people collecting things that maybe they'll be in a frame, maybe they'll be on a pinboard, but there is a sense that we're losing a lot?
0: Well, I hope that the youngest, the newest, the next, whatever generation will understand that, because you are missing a lot without having... Well, I understand this is a little bit maybe too much for somebody who likes minimal, could have a... But I feel comfortable, I feel good looking around. I see people I love, and which also makes me feel good. Pictures that remember me of something, or letters that people... there is one piece of my father I always read sometimes, which is good as a direction. Or Avedon, who wrote me a beautiful letter after spending 3 days at the foundation, the one before here. And yeah, it gives you enthusiasm also, no? It's a guide in a way. We all need a little direction sometimes. I think to keep a paper is, I can see it with the students when they come here, you know, now at the foundation we do, especially with my daughter, Sarah. I don't know if you know Sarah, but she's very much involved in new talents. And for years, she founded Vogue Talents with my sister. You see, when they come to the library and they spend days here, or even designers, well-known, come and they spend time looking at books. And it's missing if you don't... Oh, we have all the catalogs I kept of all the time, of Time Corsocomo. So it's just been 33 years. You know, the catalogs that the brands were making, all the catalogs, Margiela or Prada, they were making amazing catalogs. And you get lost. You also don't think it's possible, you know. There is catalogs with fabrics, real Polaroids, really little jewels, works of art, you know. I think this is something that it's a treasure. But I threw away lots of things, and now I say, why did I? Why did I throw away? You know, with the devices, you only use 2 senses on 5. And what do we do with the other 3? You put them on the side almost all day long. It's crazy, you know. It's like, and this is the same with clothes. We have a big archives of fashion because of all these years. Keeping clothes that I liked, and probably I bought more than I should have, but I kept. And these sometimes the students can, if they want, they can talk and study. And this doesn't happen at schools, because schools, it's more academic. And if you go to museums, they don't let the students touch the clothes. While for me, I'm happy if they study and touch and see, because they have to learn. I worked so many years with Azzedine Alaia, you know, and to see him working and see how he was precise and with the ruler, the pins, making his own pattern. And I wonder sometimes, of course, he was amazing, of course, a creative person. He had a vision, his vision. But he also, the fact that he was doing everything with his hands, he had total control of his creativity. And I think this is something that for the new talents or the new want to go deep in fashion and not be art directors, which is a new profession, which doesn't exist.
1: It'd be interesting to talk about the Sassani Award because it's the first year that you're doing this and it's a very exciting moment, but it's so interesting to read about, you know, what you're championing with the award, this idea of, you know, young creatives and the responsibility that they have, the courage they have, and the kind of criteria that you're looking for in the award. Can you let us know, or maybe just dive into why you've established the award and what the purpose is?
0: It was a consequence of the fact that we'd been with Sarah working for many years. Me, I did all my life, because from the moment I started working in 68, the point of doing a magazine was research, you know, and find new talents and find new people and find something new. And this was all my life, 56 years now. And Sarah has been doing this for 30 years in Vogue after now. And we both believe that it's fantastic to have all these established designers. It's enjoyable to go, but the future has to go on. And the future today for the young designers is very difficult because of the big groups. It's fantastic to have the big groups. They give work to so many thousands of people, but there is no room for somebody new unless they become part of a studio, hoping in the future to be an art director. Why we try to encourage independent designers, try to encourage to follow your own vision. Armani, for me, it's a great example with Rei Kawakubo, two different styles, but same vision, that they never listened to anybody and they succeeded and they were at the helm of their brands all their life. And Rei still producing the most incredible, opening the path to so many people, following their vision. And I think this is what really with the Sozzani Award we want to do. And this is what I hope we succeed, to find voices that are independent, willing to stay independent, having something to say original, which is not easy today to have something personal to say because we are bombarded by information. But the example of Armani and Rei is because neither of them never listened to anybody. Then you can say, are they stubborn? No, they knew what they wanted, and they know if you get too distracted, you can lose your way. If you lose your way, you lose what you have to say deeply in yourself. You know what you want to say. So the Sozzani Award is the ambition is to find voices that are independent in creativity and in the desire to be and to grow, because the prize this year is given to women, design and craft. We didn't start with fashion, but it's also fashion because design is also fashion. And that want to, the prize is giving support to go to another school or to go to a further step, you know, to keep the curiosity alive and to learn more, to be more and more independent if possible.
1: It's incredible. I think it's a remarkable moment in the midst of Fashion Week that we're all in this swirl of shows and parties, but it's really interesting to have that clarity of you know, who's next.
0: Who's next was, by the way, a great something that my sister found in Rome with Silvia Fendi from Venturini for many years. They were doing
2: Who's Next. I remember that, yeah.
0: Which was a great... But it's very important. It's the future. We all need future. All the designer here today, they were young before. And I remember Marta and Margiela at the very, very beginning. And I went to see his first show. And or Jean-Paul Gaultier, all these people, Galliano. I was there at the first collection. Rekawa Kubo, same, Yoshi. I saw the Vivian. It's and they were all young, they all started, right? So why today we should close the door to that possibility? Creativity will always exist.
1: You mentioned your amazing friendship with Azadeen Alaya, and I wanted to touch on that because last time I interviewed you, we were at the foundation, and I think he might have just died because his dogs were there, and it was a big moment of tension. Oh, yeah. And they were being shampooed, I remember. And they were so, they had these really long...
0: Oh, the big dogs.
1: Huge dogs. And then there were the kind of streams of their sort of shampooed hair running through the rivers, like these little rivers in Paris. But it was very arresting to me how close you had been to him and that moment, and how you've taken the stewardship of the foundation. I wonder what responsibility you feel to him and what you've achieved with it and what you hope to kind of put in place as a legacy there, because there's amazing shows and incredible director in Olivier, but it would be really interesting to get your insight into that.
0: I'm following what Azadeen wanted. You know, we were very, very, very close. He was calling me sister, so it was really, we were close in everything. We were talking night and day all the time. But we worked together also the last 20 years. For 20 years, friends, and I was supporting him through the magazines, like Vogue and Elle. And then, of course, with Takers Come. And then we started to work together, 99, until he passed. But in 2007, we founded together an association, Azadeen Alaya, to preserve his work and all the collections of the Masters of Fashion that he had been collecting starting 68 with Balenciaga. And he has a huge collection of the other masters. So the Alaya Foundation has two, art, photography, design, yes, but has two big fashion branches. One is his collections, over 22,000 pieces plus accessories, and about 15,000 pieces, not finished archives, of the Masters of Fashion. But incredible, like, collection of Christian Dior. I think he started collecting Christian Dior before the Maison Dior started collecting Dior. They started in 87, Azadeen started in 68. Balenciaga, over 500 pieces. Madame Grey, over 700 pieces. So it's a really huge, important collections. And he has written his will that where if he passed away, I had to fund the foundation with his partner, which we did. So I'm a founder and the president. And the first thing I did was to call Olivier Sayar. Mm-hmm. I say, Olivier, help. The first 2 days after Azadeen has passed, I say, this is big, I cannot do it by myself. And fortunately, Olivier said yes. And we work extremely well together. I think we try to do our best to keep Azadeen alive, but in the memory of people, but also, as I'm obsessed with the new generation, even for the future, you know, it's like, and I'm sure Azadeen wanted the same. He wanted his clothes to be seen, to be studied. He was an autodidact, Azadeen. So the fact that he never went to fashion school, and he learned on the body of women, and he learned on looking also the masterpieces of the others. So it's very important, this transmission. So we try our best to do this. And I don't know if you've been since, but 2 years ago we opened a round window, like an eye, on his atelier.
2: So I've seen that, and it's absolutely beautiful, mesmerizing to just peek through and just imagine what happened all those years when he was around.
0: Because it was I never changed. Yeah. When he passed away, I covered everything with white linen. Yeah. And I said, we'll see. And then 2 years ago, we decided to show it. Yeah. And the beginning was super emotional for so many people. They were crying. It was like very emotional. But now I can see people really feel serene to see that. And I think for the new people, it's very interesting to see how it was working. Because everything was made by him, you know, you can really see.
1: And an amazing exhibition on Africa. And his relationship with the continent.
0: Yes.
1: Not just North Africa, but it's safari and amazing.
0: The continent
1: journey.
0: That was always in his mind. Egypt was very important for him. He used to listen to Umm Kulthum, you know, the singer, every Thursday night from Tunisia, always in his studio, every day, every night. He was collecting African art, like many, many artists, sculptors, painter, Picasso, lots of people have been influenced by Africa. It's the roots of culture in many ways. So I always say that Azzedine left Africa, but Africa never left Azzedine.
2: That's so beautiful, and it's so beautiful and emotional to see that, I mean, in this space, you've got your collection, but you also have these really personal images, and it feels like your professional and personal lives were always kind of intermingled, and like you had real friendships over the years. Is that part of, I think, you think what has kept you going, and what makes this also enjoyable and keeps you curious?
0: Yes, and I can't deceive them.
2: Yeah,
0: they have to be proud of me, so I have to work more to try to be better.
1: And it strikes me that you are also a great host. I mean, we've released a book about hosting, but it's interesting how Azzedine had so many people around his table, and you host here in the foundation, bringing people together. How important do you think that just that dialogue, just sitting and eating and drinking and talking is to this industry?
0: Well, I think it's fundamental. You know, it's like without talking, how do you send the messages through? But through WhatsApp, or before it was telegrams, letters were the best. Probably they will let you the time to think. But talking, this was the reason when I founded Tenkor Sukomo in 1991, was because there was no Instagram at the time, there was no Google, there was no places. And what was beautiful in the Italian piazzas, that people were gathering in the cafe and talk. And, you know, if you've been in some, I don't know, Padova or smaller towns in Italy, there is a big piazza, the piazza, there is the cafe and the butchers and the bread and this flour, and the women pass by, everybody talks, exchange. So my idea was to do a small piazza where people could sit and talk, exchange values. And that was the idea, together.
1: And it worked.
0: Yeah, and so, it worked, and I still today it's even more important than then in a strange way.
1: That was Carla Sozzani speaking to us in her office in the Fondazione Sozzani in Milan. We're going to conclude today's episode with a musical interlude. This week, violinist and composer Esther Abrami gave a spectacular performance at a dinner hosted by Luerve and Cabas, at which, Brooke, you were in attendance.
3: Yes, and I must say the entire audience was just rapt by her emotion and real commitment to her performance. It was a really wonderful change of pace, I think, in this the busyness of Fashion Week.
1: And luckily for us, she had a moment to pass by the studio in Paris and talk to you a little bit more about her album.
3: Yes, so this album really is a step change for her as a musician, because she's venturing into the world of composition, having previously sort of only practiced and done covers. And so this is the first time that the world is hearing her voice, and, you know, metaphorically through the violin, and it really is a joy.
1: And let's hear from her now.
4: To put my compositions at the centre of this album is something that developed over, I'd say, the last 2 years. So it was a process that came first with my last album called The Woman, where I focused on female composers and all the compositions from women across the years. And that even followed with me writing a book about, you know, on the subject and talking about how all these women that were forgotten, today I was able and we are able to play their music again and bring them back to the surface. Why? Because they left a trace, they left something, which is their compositions. And whilst I was, doing all those research and looking at all those women's inspiring lives, it really, I think, resonated with me. And I said to myself, actually, I've always wanted to compose. I love improvising, but I never did it really properly, because as a classical musician, you are either interpreter or a composer, but the both don't mix together. But whilst I was doing this album, I was like, actually, do you know what? I think this is the right time. I'm gonna throw myself in there and do it. And I did a first composition called Transmission, which I talked about the story of music transmission with my grandmother, who was a violinist. So, and then this album was published. I started playing it in concert, and this piece in concert, and I had such an incredible feedback. And you know, it's also, of course, always a bit scary when you bring something new to your audience, and you think, are they gonna follow me? Are they gonna, maybe they were here for something else? And I saw that they were totally supporting and actually liking my composition. So I thought, okay, this is a bright time, and this is the first time. It's an album with nearly all of the album is compositions, and of course, what I want is going all the way for the next one and make sure it's completely my compositions. But it's already a pretty good jump from what I was doing before.
5: It was remarkable seeing you perform last night. The whole audience was rapt, completely enthralled, and to just see the emotion that you put into your playing is really quite you feel it too. It's compelling for an audience member. What was different about composing music compared to interpreting someone else's? Did you find it liberating or exposing, perhaps a mixture of both?
4: Definitely liberating. I think that's one of the biggest, one of the things that I loved most, and I love most about composition. It's a very different type of work. I mean, when you interpret somebody else's piece, you have to put yourself in their shoes. Like, you have to think, okay, how would Mozart have liked, or what did he mean, or how would he play this? When it's your own composition, firstly, they

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1: Them, I've recorded them, of course, for the album, but when you record, there's only the musicians and the sound engineer, so you don't actually have like the reaction from an audience. This was the first time I had this reaction from an audience, and I was really touched to see how people were were touched by what I said and what I played, and I was so happy to see this reaction.
2: Yeah, I mean, you're a real bastion of, you know, propelling, I think, the industry forward. And it's amazing to see the way that you can reach bigger audiences, wider audiences, through different mediums. You, I mean, forgive the pun, but you have many strings to your bow. You know, working with Love, as well as all the other amazing things that you've got going on. Do you think that a modern classical musician perhaps needs to be more than a performer, you know, to be a curator, a communicator, an advocate, as well as a creator?
1: I think so. I mean, I think the important thing is that we each obviously have to be ourselves in a way that we have to use our strength. And if I always say, like, if an artist hates using social media, I don't think we should force them to use it or say that it's absolutely we have to. But I think, especially when we come from an industry, as I said, that is not so accessible at first. You know, I'm not doing rap or music that is very trendy at the moment, that is in a way much more accessible. I'm doing something that is a lot of people have preconceived ideas about. They feel like it's just something just very posh or only for old people, you know, with all these preconceived ideas. So it feels like we have a lot to deconstruct, you know, and show.
3: Esther Abrami there, violinist and composer, playing us out with the track Obsession from her new album Amour, which is out next Thursday.
4: And that brings us to the end of Confect Conversations. We will be back next week, this time from Paris. Our executive producer is Christy O'Grady, and the show was produced by Lily Austin and edited by Steph Chungu. I'm Natalie Theodosi.
3: And I'm Sophie Grove. Thanks for listening.

0: 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He'll be back same time next week. We'll take a break.
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0: Off to Italy, here's Annalisa.

0: And that was Hurricane. It came from Infinity Song. And that's all from me for the moment. I'll be back on your airwaves very soon. I'm Georgina Godwin. Thanks for listening.
1: You are listening to Monocle Radio in association with Chanel Watches. The strength of the Calibre 12.1 manufacture movement lies in its uncompromising robustness. Yet it is the infinite smoothness with which it delivers the seconds that guarantees the J12's flawless chronometric precision. Visible behind is a perfectly circular oscillating weight and 191 meticulously assembled components reflecting the prowess of the Calibre 12.1. The embodiment of Chanel's watchmaking excellence with understated strength. Chanel Watches, official timekeeper of Monocle Radio.
2: 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That's the time on Monocle Radio, brought to you by Chanel Watches. Coming to you from our studios at Midori House in London, I'm Chris Chermak with you on Monocle Radio for the next few hours. We'll have The Entrepreneurs with Tom Edwards coming up in just a moment. In an hour's time, we'll have the latest episode of Monocle on Design. We've got The Bulletin with UBS in the coming hours as well before we reach The Globalist live from right here at Midori House at 7 a.m. London time. Stay tuned for all of that and music right here on Monocle Radio. 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

0: 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This week, we're off to Manila, where we'll hear from the founders of a hospitality group who have taken a delicious assortment of brands and Filipino comfort food to another level, growing from 10 to 85 restaurants in less than a decade. And they aren't stopping there.
1: We will continue to open our restaurants in neighborhoods where we are embraced. 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
0: Plus, we'll check in with the GM of the city's new Mandarin Oriental.
2: With Mandarin Oriental, our service we anchor in the heart already of people from the Philippines. We embrace this local heritage. But at the same time, we also bring up front this legendary service that we have.
0: This is The Entrepreneurs with me, Tom Edwards. You're listening to The Entrepreneurs. We do have something a little special for you this week. We're on the road. Where are we headed? Well, I'm delighted to say I'm joined on the line now from Bangkok by the one and only James Chambers. Hello, James. How are you?
3: Hi, Tom. I'm very well. Thank you.
0: Now, tell me, we're on the road. We heard the teaser at the top of the show. We're off to Manila. Tell me, how come you rocked up in Manila? What was on the agenda, James?
3: Well, as you know, Tom, I've got a very wide beat over here in Asia. And actually, the Philippines is one of those countries that's on the top of my list, or towards the top of my list. And I've been trying to go there more and more over the last few years. And the Moment Group is a F&B chain that I've been, you know, watching for almost a decade now. I first met them back in 2017 when I was doing a story on Manila. Back then, they were kind of an up-and-coming company with about 10 restaurants. And I wanted to go check in to see how they're doing now in 2026. And I sat down with them at their headquarters in Makati, and this is what they had to say.
1: Manila is very small, so we have a lot of mutual friends. And so we were hanging out a lot already. I've been an entrepreneur since I graduated from college. And our very first business actually was in retail with my partner, John, who's our third partner here at Moment. And one day, the commercial developers were like, you know what? We have this new development that we're putting up, and you could put your retail shops in it, but I know you guys love food so much, so you could also make it a restaurant if you wanted. And John was like, let's do that. And I said, why would we want to go from non-perishable to perishable goods? But 2012 was an amazing time in the Philippines where the dining scene was nascent, but it was really picking up. We loved food so much, we wanted to just give it a shot for fun. But we were so busy, we knew that we couldn't handle it purely ourselves. And Eliza and I were such good friends already. And her background is really hospitality. She had restaurants when she was younger. Her first job was in the Four Seasons in New York. So we asked her if she could be our managing partner in this new venture. And she said no. And she said no every month for 6 months. But one day, dusk in the summer, we had a couple of martinis. After one bottle of Grey Goose, she finally said, enough. I will do it, but I will only do one restaurant, and that's the deal. So we shook hands that we would only create one restaurant together. And it's been 15 years this year, and that's the only promise we've ever broken to one another.
3: Was the first restaurant Manam?
1: No, the first restaurant does not exist anymore. Okay. It was a barbecue restaurant called Q. And in its place today is actually our Japanese restaurant. So our third restaurant was actually Manam, which came 6 months later from our first restaurant because we were just so excited.
3: And that's the restaurant that you guys, I guess, are known for today, right? That's your most famous brand. It's Filipino comfort food. For our listeners who perhaps haven't tried it or haven't been to the Philippines, can you just give them a little bit of a flavor of the menu at Manam?
1: Manam is really a menu of Filipino dishes created by Filipinos who live in the Philippines, you know. It is inspired by the way we grew up eating Filipino in our household. So a lot of the dishes are inspirations or even recipes from our family. One of the most beloved dishes there is a sour soup made with short rib and watermelon called sinigang. And that's really a tribute to Eliza's mom's recipe. And so it has a lot of these dishes. And I think one great thing about Manam is that The menu is divided into dishes that are classics and dishes where we take some poetic license with them. I think what's nice about that is if you're craving something nostalgic and familiar, you can choose from the classic section. And if you're in the mood to experiment and to just discover something, you can choose from the twist section. I think that's what makes people come back to it a lot. Like, there's just so many occasions by which you can use the restaurant and the brand.
3: Talking about coming back to the restaurant, do you guys still eat at Manam? And Eliza, when you go, what do you order?
4: Oh, definitely. I eat Manam at least maybe once a week because it's comfort food for me. Filipino is one of the things that I think you grow up with, Filipino food, and just gives you a big hug. So as Abba said, the sinigang I go for because that's what my mom created. The sisig, which is a classic Filipino dish of a pork jowl, and a lot baby squid as well. There's like a lot of things to choose from. You don't just go for one dish or another. We have like 100 dishes in Manam, and I think it's a good awakening especially for foreign people to come, because we actually serve our dishes there small, medium, large. So even if I'm alone eating in Manam, I can have 3-4 dishes just to sample that and to eat my craving.
3: Last year was a pretty big year in the Philippines for the food scene. I mean, the Michelin Guide released their first guide to the Philippines. Congratulations. The Manam in Ayala Triangle was included.
4: Yes, thank you.
3: What has the last 12 months been like for that restaurant and also for the food scene here in Manila?
1: I think that it's wonderful for our dining scene, you know, to finally get a spotlight on the country. Like, I can say, like, people sometimes say, oh, the Philippine cuisine has been on a slow boil for a decade, right? And I think that's true. And I think it's reaching a tipping point, and there's so much interest now in our flavors and discovering our different dishes. So having the Michelin Guide come in last year was like this wonderful exclamation point to that. You'll see online people wanting to tick off everything on the list. So when we were there during the ceremonies, Manam was one of the restaurants that cooked for the ceremonies. We were so fortunate to be alongside all these other amazing restaurants and chefs who had been flown in from other countries that are also Michelin recognized. And they were like, that's so amazing that there were so many restaurants that were put on the guide. And I think it's wonderful because Filipinos now are, not just Filipinos, but foreigners are more interested in going out and trying different restaurants in Manila at all different price points. And I think that's really good for the dining scene in general. For Manam, it's wonderful to be acknowledged by anyone, people that dine with us or different kinds of bodies. So to be recognized for a brand that we created to feed the Filipino on a weekly basis, a la carte, appropriately priced, I think is wonderful.
3: The Michelin Guide, bringing it here, it's a sizable investment. I mean, the government has to work with the Michelin Guide. There are other countries, particularly in Southeast Asia, perhaps looking at the example of the Philippines or Thailand who have done that and wondering whether it's worth it. From your perspective as entrepreneurs, do you think that's money well spent?
1: Yes, I think the Philippines is a beautiful country to discover. It's just that we don't maybe get enough spotlights for the different aspects of it. And it's not just the dining scene. It's the art scene. It's the destinations. It's the beautiful beaches. It's the culture. There's so many things to discover. So I think any effort made to showcase that and communicate that to adventurous eaters and travelers around the world, I think is wonderful for the country.
3: What's missing? Because you guys have incredible hospitality, right? You're extremely warm and welcoming. You have these incredible beaches. You have this cuisine. The art here is amazing to anyone who's lucky enough to come here to the art fair every year. Why aren't you suffering from over tourism? Why aren't you guys complaining about there being too many people here? What's missing? Why aren't more people coming?
4: I think definitely the infrastructure. If you compare our infrastructure with our neighbors in Southeast Asia, we have the least ways to get here. I mean, we have 7,100 islands, right? And to get to those islands, those beautiful islands, you still have to cross Manila. Unlike when you try to go to Bali, there are straight flights to Bali. We have no flights, international flights, going to our wonderful islands of Boracay, Palawan, and Siargao. So I think that kind of infrastructure of where people can get around is really what's lacking today. And hopefully the government will get there someday.
3: Well, I mean, one of the best things they seem to have done is obviously step out the way and privatize the airports. I mean, when I arrived, there's noticeable changes. Is that experience that you have as people who live here, Is it easier to transit through the airport these days?
4: Oh, definitely. Definitely. Now it's like, I feel like we're in Hong Kong or in Singapore, that you get out of your plane in 10, 20 minutes. If you don't have to wait for your luggage, you're out the door. Even getting out of the Philippines now is actually even easier. So we're getting there, not at the pace that we all want to be, but we're getting there.
3: Anything you would like on your wish list for the government to do next? What more could they be doing?
5: A lot more.
4: Yeah.
3: Any ideas that you'd like to suggest?
4: I mean, definitely we need better transportation. We need better public transportation, for example, to get from one place to the other, right? We need that. We need a better airport in terms of this airport can probably last us, I would say, maybe 5-10 more years. But at a certain point in time, we really need to move somewhere else. Case in point, for example, the flights now that are going to our well-known beach destinations are moved to another city in Clark, which is an hour and a half away, or even 3 hours or even 4 hours when the traffic is there. So the tourism for those places are down. And there's really no solution to this day as to how to now have better transport for people who are coming from Manila. I mean, imagine if you landed from Bangkok. Now you have to take another 2 hour, 3 hour car ride to go to your next flight, just to take it to another island. And like before, you just hop 10 minutes, you're there on the next plane, right? So these are the solutions that they really need to find. So maybe a better place or better transportation to and from those two airports.
3: Last time I met with you guys was 2017, almost 10 years ago. And back then, Rodrigo Duterte was in power. It was the height of the war on drugs. Since then, we've had COVID, who knows how many floods, but here we are, 2026. I just want to get, first of all, a kind of a mood check for the kind of business community in Manila. You know, you're entrepreneurs, you're plugged into the scene here. When you talk to other entrepreneurs, how do you feel right now about business in Manila in 2026?
1: I think it's no secret that there are so many improvements that can happen in the country on all levels. But if you take a look at Manila today, you'll see that it's bustling and vibrant and growing. And that's despite all of the handicaps that we have. And I think that if there was just more concerted effort at all levels to really focus on nation building, I can only imagine how far we can go. I think that the private sector does a lot in this country to push things forward. I think a lot of our GDP is really local consumption, right? And we're so fortunate with that. I think it's the 100 million people also in this country, and happy people at that. We just need better infrastructure. And when I mean infrastructure, I don't just mean physical infrastructure. I mean the scaffolding of a nation. What I'm trying to say is a very young country. And I think the youth is very aware now, very self-aware. Everyone's plugged in. And hopefully that awareness will instigate real progress and really allow the government to really put discipline in action and focus on giving us a nation that this country deserves.
3: And Eliza, how has the business grown in that time? We spoke in 2017. I can't remember how many restaurants and bars you had at that time, but I mean, you promised to open only one. I mean, how many do you have in 2026? And I know you've also expanded overseas. I mean, can you give us an update on where things stand right now?
4: Okay, so today we have around 85 doors. I think when we spoke in 2017, we probably had 10.
3: I think so, yeah.
4: Yes, we probably had 10 or 12. Today we have 85 doors. Actually, during COVID, we stopped expanding. It's actually when things opened up is when we really started opening more and more. Business has been very good for us. We have around 5,300 people now. So that translates to, I always, you know, talk about it, that means we are taking care of around, let's say, any 20 to 25,000 people because they have their own families, right? Which makes us feel that we're also contributing in that way to the economy and to the country. But in terms of business-wise everywhere else, I think food has been pretty good. Despite what COVID happened, everybody got together and really helped the community. And food is everybody's. We don't eat for nutrition. It makes us all happy. And I think it's a continuing saga in that sense, right? And that's why it's nice that now we're 80 stores strong. We have 5 stores now in Cebu that we opened last year. We opened one in Singapore called Hyop, which also got recognized by the Michelin Guide. So we're pretty happy and future is bright.
3: Other entrepreneurs always like us to find out from fellow entrepreneurs how you fund the expansion, the growth. So going from 10 or maybe a dozen in 2017 to 85 now, I mean, that's quite an incredible growth. How have you managed that?
1: Yeah, so of course, in the beginning, we would fund it through lines and loans. And, you know, we're very fortunate that we've been in business since we were like very young, for out of university. So we're able to build good relationships with the finance industry, the banking industry. And then, you know, it's like a rolling stone gathers more moss, right? So right now, we're able to internally generate what we need for expansion, you know, and that puts us in a really good position. And I think one thing is that we don't scale for scale's sake. I always say that, yes, we have 85 doors and one little door in Singapore. But I think for every door that we've opened, we've turned down 2 doors. I don't believe today that success is measured anymore in footprint. I believe it's measured in productivity per square foot, if you'd like to call it that. And that's always how we've chosen to grow. What spurs our growth is really that our same shop trajectory is increasing year on year. We're trying to build Moment to be an institution that outlasts us, the brands before us. We want it to serve generations of Filipinos, not just this current one. And that means you have to be actually very concerted in how you grow and how you expand and how you scale. And I think when you do it that way, you're able to also, your success keeps up with the growth rate that you want.
3: So, final question on the future, what's next? You've grown, I guess, in the last 10 years by a multiple of 8. If you were to continue that over the next 10 years, you'd be up to 600, I think, if my maths holds up. but in all seriousness, the next few years, what have you got in the cards? You mentioned earlier that you're opening a new office. I mean, what else is coming up for the Moment Group?
1: I really like to think that our vision is that we can really become like a long horizon, like cultural institution for the country. It's a very young country. And today we just happen to express ourselves through hospitality. And I think food is really one of the great mediums for us, right? So we will continue to open our restaurants in neighborhoods where we are embraced, open our doors to that. We're highly creative. We create everything that we do in-house. So it's very hard to stop creating. We haven't created since the pandemic, actually. So next year will be a year of a lot of creations, entering new categories, new cuisines. And I think our real big vision also now is to help bring Filipino flavors outside of our shores, not just to Filipinos who are hankering for the flavors of home because they live so far away, but also to all kinds of adventurous eaters around the world that want to discover a new cuisine. And you know, we've got a taste for it in Singapore. We're so proud to say that Filipinos come and bring foreigners to eat at our little restaurant there. But today, 8 out of 10 tables are foreigners. And that's really lovely because, I mean, it's a new cuisine, right? And so that excites us. And we hope to be able to play a part in that, in like bringing Filipino flavors to the world. So there's a lot going on. And I guess that's why we need that second building. But we're excited about it. And it still inspires us. And for as long as that is the case, we will continue to create.
3: And Eliza, building on what Abhijit said about Filipino cuisine being this something that's been talked about for years, a bit of a slow boil. I've heard it off and on.
4: 10 years ago,
3: It's just ready to become the next trend, but it never quite makes it. But does it feel like it is it's still bubbling up? And any evidence you've seen? I mean, there's Filipino restaurants popping up in London, and I mean, it's a bit stronger, I guess, in America. But what have you seen? Are you confident that this time it's going to happen?
4: I think it's been happening. You have Kasama in Chicago, who they just won their first star, and you have second star. They have lines outside the door. In London as well, there are a few restaurants opening. And we were just in New York a couple of months ago, and there were a few Filipino restaurants that were also coming up. I think it's happening slowly but surely. And I mean, Michelin being here as well, it was a good thing. And really, people talking about it is one thing, but really, as Abba was saying, people eating it is a different thing. And it's nice to see how, I guess, the world is so small now that you can see a lot of people are curious with our cuisine and really trying to get some of them in their own plates. And even you know, I mean, you have Filipino food in the opens now. So it's getting there. It's getting there.
1: I think also the interesting thing about Filipino cuisine really is that there is no canonical Bible for how to cook our dishes. We're an archipelago of 7,107 islands, so everybody has their own way of cooking that adobo or that sinigang. And I think that's what makes it so special, but also makes it hard. It's harder to be legible because of that, right? I think it's beautiful that around the world, Filipinos are creating their own Filipino restaurants with their own points of views of how they were raised, where they were raised. And I think that's really wonderful and beautiful. And then you come to the Philippines and you eat in a place like Manam, for instance, which is created by us, where people who live and continue to live and were raised, born and bred in the Philippines. So I think it's about making sure that people can understand all the different facets of the cuisine in a way that makes it legible to them. And then that can help people start to crave those flavors, right? And I think that's the next jump, that's the next hurdle, right? And we'd love to be a part of that one.
0: That was Abba Napa and Eliza Antonino, co-founders of The Moment Group. And you can find out more by heading to momentgroup.ph. You're listening to The Entrepreneurs. Still with me on the line from Bangkok is James Chambers. And James, how does that the success of this group fit into the bigger scene? Such a dynamic economy, of course, in Manila, but more widely, you know, nationwide. Incredible expansion opportunity across the piece. How does this fit into the kind of bigger picture? I don't know, the sort of current status. What's the direction of travel?
3: Well, the Philippines is, I think, one of the most, I guess, overlooked and underappreciated places in this part of the world. I mean, in Southeast Asia. If I were to ask you any question about somewhere like maybe Thailand or Singapore or Hong Kong, you'd probably have an answer. But when it comes to the Philippines, if I was to ask you to name another successful startup or company to come out of that country, I'm not sure if I should put you on the spot, but you'd probably struggle. So, you know, for the Moment Group, they are using food as an avenue to try and kind of educate people and spread a bit of awareness and Filipino soft power outside of the country. So the fact that they've managed to build their company up to something with, you know, 85 outlets and expand to Singapore is going to be very helpful in, you know, attracting attention to the country as a whole.
0: Well, yeah, and to that point about expansion and a focus on the country as a whole. That wasn't all you did, was it, in Manila, James? I think people who know Monocle know there's no resting on laurels. We're always busy, our reporters, when they venture out into the field. Another interesting hospitality take from a business, an institution, even greater scale, working with some different kind of considerations. But let's enjoy a little of this. Who else did you meet whilst you were there?
3: So while I was there, as you said, Tom, we don't just go and see the people we're interviewing for the magazine, the radio. We go and try and find news stories and see what else is going on. So I was, you know, running around town as much as you can when you have the traffic that Manila does. And one of the people I went to call on was the GM of the new Mandarin Oriental, Mr. Frank Droyan, who's a Frenchman, and he's landed in the Philippines from Macau.
0: James, that sounds like a great tale, the Frenchman in Manila via Macau. What kind of things were you kicking around?
3: Well, I mean, one of the things I was thinking as I drove from the airport into the city, I mean, I should say that's one of the big things that has changed in Manila is the airport. It's much smoother these days. But I was riding into town, into my hotel. One of the things that caught my eye was the Dusitani, which is a Thai hotel chain. And it just made me think that the Philippines doesn't really have its own global hotel brand. And that's perhaps something that business people and entrepreneurs in the country should be looking at. But, you know, I was there to go and speak to, you know, the GM of the Mandarin Oriental, which is reopening at the end of this year after being away for 12 years. It's a very hotly anticipated opening because there hasn't been anything of the like for a long time. And they're hoping that it will bring a bit more tourist traffic back to the country. Because boy, do they need it. If you look at the numbers, Hong Kong has had about 36 million visitors this year. And the Philippines as a country of 117 million people, has only had four. So their tourism industry is very small by comparison. And they're hoping that having a big name like this open a brand new hotel smack bang in the middle of one of the nicest parts of town is really going to start bringing international tourists and investors back to the capital to see what else is going on.
0: Well, yeah, let's have a little listen to the conversation.
2: I wasn't expecting, you know, so much cheering because it was such a place where people have memories. Everyone I speak to, I have a chat, and then they say, Frank, can I tell you something? I have this and this memory into the hotel. And they have a personal connection. If this is because they had their wedding, if they've fallen in love, they did a business meeting, it really depends for different people. And so I think that's very special for people. I think it's also special for many people which have worked with us in the past, because they're knocking at our door and saying, I want to join, I want to come back.
6: So what are your first impressions of life in the Philippines? You've been here over half a year now. You know, it's not your first time in Asia though. You've got plenty of experience working in hotels here. What's it like living here?
2: I think it's very fortunate because I live in Makati and I work in Makati. And the chance to see also outside of Makati, I went to Cebu, I went to Palawan. I could see what the nature is all about. So I had the glimpse of the diversity, and I think it would take me a long time to discover everything because there are 7,000 islands. I think first impression, because that was your question, it's very easy to navigate because everybody speaks English, and the hospitality has a lot of potential to make a name internationally. That's what we're trying to do with Mandarin Oriental, our service culture, our reputation, and also the fact that we anchor in the heart already of people which are from the Philippines. We really want to make sure that we also speak out that it's a great place for service and hospitality.
6: We just did a tour of the hotel under construction with the hard hats on. What are the things you would highlight for our listeners? What are the things you're excited about, the elements of the hotel that you think your guests will be particularly interested in?
2: I think it's the sense of place. So the feeling that you are part of something which is about the Philippines, that you come and travel, and it's not a cookie cutter, it's a Mandarin Oriental. And as we do so well with Mandarin Oriental, we embrace this local heritage. But at the same time, we also bring up front this legendary service that we have with our group all around the world. It's about the Asian grace, and is about the handcrafting, and all the chefs. You spoke to me about the laundry and the uniforms. Obviously, you know, the person which is behind the scene and doing this, and their knowledge and they know how to make all this happening for a guest stay is critical.
6: The hotel isn't going to open yet for a few more months. What type of guests are you expecting to receive at your hotel, and who are you targeting?
2: So historically, there is a large part of corporate business which comes to the Philippines, and they will naturally come to the hotel for better service, or better product. But I hope that we are able to reach out to guests around the world to show them the quality of service that the Filipinos can showcase to the rest of the world. So people which are well-traveled, multi-generational, people which are coming for a reason of traveling. So you see a lot of people which some of them, they know the Philippines already. We cater to them, but I hope that we can also reach out to the people which are the first timers into the Philippines and fall in love with the Philippines.
6: One of the special parts of the hotel is you have a helipad on top of the building. You mentioned that if guests were that way inclined, they could fly from your hotel to one of the islands. So I just want to get a recommendation, a tip for our listeners. If you were fortunate enough to be choppering from the Mandarin Oriental in Makati to one of the islands in the Philippines, which one would you suggest and why?
2: Yeah, I'm sure I still have time to discover more from the Philippines. But what has really impressed me the most was Palawan and the beaches. that are immaculate. And the fact that you can go from one beach to another one with a little boat and you feel that you're completely alone. And I think that's very special, yeah. Yeah, the fact that you can come to here to Makati, spend some time, discover a busy city and connecting with art, culture, and afterwards connecting with more nature, I think it's very special.
0: That was the GM of the new Mandarin Oriental Makati Manila chatting to James Chambers earlier. And you can find out more about the forthcoming opening by heading to mandarinoriental.com/Manila. And that's all for this episode of The Entrepreneurs. We'll be back at the same time next week. The program's edited by Jack Dewars and produced by Christy O'Grady. 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
2: Bertrand, à quoi vous pensez le soir en vous couchant? 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

0: Bertrand, à quoi vous pensez le soir en vous couchant?
1: Souvent, on me demande mes trucs, mon secret. 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
0: Ah bon?
1: Eh oui, forcément. Et je vous laisse cogiter à ça.

0: Bertrand Bourgala there, the Yuxek Radio edit. Before that, we had Nuganea as well with People of the Moon. 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

0: That was the American bassist and singer and DJ Blue Da Tiger with Shock here on Monaco Radio, taking us to 1 a.m. here in London. We've got Monaco on Design next.
1: You're listening to Monaco Radio in association with Chanel Watches. The silhouette of the J12 watch sets itself apart with its clean, precise lines. Yet, once worn, it is its softness that stands out. Polished with diamond powder, the highly resistant ceramic that adorns it entirely feels as smooth as silk against the skin. A sensory appeal painstakingly perfected for over a quarter of a century that reveals the watchmaking excellence of Chanel. An invincible softness that becomes one with whomever wears it. Chanel Watches, official timekeeper of Monaco Radio.
0: It is 8 a.m. in Beijing, 3 a.m. in Cairo, 1 a.m. here in London, and 1800 in Mexico City. That's the time on Monaco Radio, brought to you by Chanel Watches. To you from our studios at Midori House in London, I'm Chris Chermak with you on Monaco Radio for another couple of hours. We've got Monaco on Design coming to you in just a moment. After that, we'll have lots of music before we reach the bulletin with UBS in a couple of hours. We've also, of course, got The Globalist live at 7 a.m. London time. Stay tuned for all of that and your favorite music tracks right here on Monaco Radio.

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1: Yeah, I'm in Milan. I'm literally patching in from Linate Airport, which is the best airport in Milan, on my way to Paris. And Paris is the last stop on the month-long tour, but it's the longest. It's 10 days. And I always reach a point in Paris where I'm like, oh, this is just my life now. Every day I wake up and it's fashion week and I've got like 3 to 10 different things to do, as in like appointments to go to or shows to go to. And yeah, wait, you looked horrified for a second.
0: I don't understand. I think this is the difference between fashion and design weeks. Like, design weeks really are a week and then you tend to have a break and maybe there'll be something in the next month. But fashion really is go, go, go.
1: Yeah. Also, a lot of people go back and reset between Milan and Paris, but I actually think it's easier to just keep going.
0: Okay, so we're just pushing through. And for listeners, the horrified look is because we are connecting over video whilst you're sitting in the airport, as you said. I mean, tell me a little bit about what you've seen in Milan over the last few days.
1: I've seen quite a few shows. I think my favourite was definitely Prada, and the set design of that was unreal as well. It was just like this floor that was illuminated by a series of strobe lights. It was so cool. It was very like Y2K Mark Newson almost. Former Fantasma, this Milanese studio. They did the set design for Marnie once more. So, and that was really cute. They did like little blue cubes for people to sit on.
0: What's fascinating there is it feels like Y2K's kind of had a moment in fashion. Is it still having a moment? I guess is my first question.
1: For sure. Also, I think the big trend from this season, another one from Prada, is like socks and stilettos.
0: Wow.
1: Which felt very Y2K, but I reckon you could rock it, Nick.
0: Is this me coming into the office, my feet up on the on-design recording desk? Okay, so socks and stilettos, is this like the jeans and dress equivalent, but for feet?
1: Yeah, for sure. Yeah. Sort of ugly, cool.
0: Okay, this is what I wanted to ask you. You said some of the set designs have also been Y2K inspired. Do you think we're going to see that creep more and more into interiors everywhere? Are we already seeing it?
1: Maybe. Wait, that's such a good point. Do you think fashion goes first and then it's design, like the 70s revival?
0: I think so, big time. I think it's I